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5: This is Fresh Air. I'm Anne-Marie Baldonado, back with award-winning actor, writer, and director Will Sharp. He stars in the new limited series, Amadeus. His other films and series include A Real Pain, The White Lotus, Too Much, Jiri Haji, The Electric Life of Louis Wayne, and Flowers. Now, you were born in England, and then your family moved to Japan for your early childhood before then moving back to England. Could you describe what your childhood neighborhood was like when you were living those early years in Japan?
6: I mean, very urban compared to, like, suburban Surrey, where we moved to in England. I mean, I remember, like, the sound of the cicadas in the summer and... I don't know, a lot of it is quite aural for me, like the sound of train stations in Tokyo or like near my grandma's house, who just turned 100 last week. You know, there's like a chime that goes off at kind of 5 p.m. every evening. And it, a lot of it, weirdly, I've not had this thought before. Maybe it's because I'm doing a radio show. So my, right. My brain is in like listening.
5: Sound
6: mode.
5: Is so important.
6: Yeah, but it does feel like a lot of it is quite, yeah, aural. But there's definitely like... I'd often talk about like a kind of layer of nostalgia that I feel like is unavailable to me in England, where I can sort of reminisce up to a point, but there's like a sort of plane of memory or feeling or something that is left in Japan and that I would only get when I've gone back to Japan. And it's a weird thing where I think, you know, people who have lived in different countries or who are mixed race, you do sometimes end up with this feeling that you're not really sure where your home is or how to identify. And so, you know, if I go back to Japan, I can speak the language, but kind of in a very wobbly way where I sound a bit like a 10-year-old still. And I sort of feel like a very gaijin, you know, Western version of a Japanese person. I feel like a sort of foreigner, I suppose. And in the same way in England, because I look Japanese, I've always felt... a little bit like an outsider trying to kind of learn how people communicate in England, which can be sort of quite complicated at the best of times.
5: I read that when you were a kid, you were already into sketch comedy and that you would stay up late and watch sketch shows. Was this when you were in Japan? What were you watching?
6: I mean, various shows that I feel like probably have not aged well, but like...
5: Benny Hill?
6: Not quite that, but maybe the sort of

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1: 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Happy Tuesday. I'm Amy Eddings. Coming up, Nebraska is in the news for other reasons besides the Hantavirus Quarantine Center. Voters head to the polls for primary elections today. 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
3: 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How it works, next time on 1A.
1: 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Checking out traffic, here's Samson with another look.
4: So far, so good. Amy, still no reported issues on the roads. Road conditions are nice and clear. Still tons of road work, so be extra careful if you're going through a construction zone.
1: Partly sunny today with a high of 68. Cloudy tonight, overnight showers, a low of 54. A 40% chance of morning showers Wednesday, then partly sunny, the high reaching 60. Right now, a fair sky, 44 degrees in downtown Cleveland, 621.
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6: This is Morning Edition from NPR News. I'm Michelle Martin.
0: And I'm A. Martinez. Nebraska is holding its primary today. One key race that could help determine the balance of power in the House is in the state's second congressional district. That seat has been held by Republican Congressman Don Bacon since 2017, but with his retirement, Democrats see the race as an opportunity to pick up a seat in a red state. Molly Ashford from Nebraska Public Media joins us from Omaha. So, Molly, why do Democrats think they have a chance in this district?
7: Well, Nebraska's second district is pretty politically diverse. It's sometimes called the blue dot, since Nebraska is one of two states that awards electoral votes by congressional district, and voters in the district have awarded that single vote to Democrats in the last two presidential elections. Bacon has proven to be hard to beat, even in great years for Democrats at the presidential level. He's more moderate, and he's bucked President Trump on some issues like tariff power and funding for Ukraine. So with his retirement, Democrats think they finally have an opportunity to flip it.
0: Okay, will Republicans, you think, continue to run on that more moderate platform?
7: There's only one person running for the Republican nomination. His name is Brinker Harding. He is currently the vice president of Omaha's city council, and he's actually embracing Trump and MAGA messaging far more than Bacon ever has. He has received a full endorsement from Trump and is part of a national MAGA majority program to elect Trump-aligned Republicans. Bacon, on the other hand, has been criticized by Trump for years.
0: What have you heard from voters?
7: Voters from both parties are feeling pretty confident about their chances in November. Here's Emily Anderson, who says this is the best chance Dems have had to flip the seat since she moved to Nebraska 8 years ago.
8: This definitely feels like the best shot we've ever had. It seems most promising. It really obviously helps if Don Bacon retired.
7: And here's John Nelson, who put his Harding yard sign out early. Nelson says he thinks Harding will try to emulate Bacon's moderate approach, even if he has to campaign to the right so that he doesn't alienate Trump voters.
9: He is moderate on things. He's thoughtful, reasonable. He's got experience, and I think he's a level head.
7: Now, Nelson also said that Republicans' chances of holding the seat in November could be dependent on who Democrats pick today in the primary.
0: And what does the Democratic race look like?
7: It's a crowded and contentious and expensive primary for Democrats. There will be 7 Democratic names on the ballot today. The 2 candidates seen as the front runners are John Kavanaugh, who's a state representative in the Nebraska legislature, and Denise Powell, who started and ran a PAC to elect female candidates at the state level. The district is not a stranger to contested primaries, but there have been millions of outside PAC dollars poured into advertising in this race, which is definitely out of the ordinary. Most of that has come from Democratic groups supporting Powell or opposing Kavanaugh, though a Republican PAC has also run anti-Kavanaugh ads in the last week of the race. A lot of the ads from these PACs have focused on potential legislative consequences if Kavanaugh wins. If he gets sent to Washington, the Republican governor would get to appoint a replacement to finish out his term. And even though Republicans have a supermajority already, some Democrats worry losing a seat in a reliable district could have consequences at the state house, including potentially changing how the state votes for president to eliminate that blue dot.
0: All right, that's Nebraska Public Media's Molly Ashford in Omaha. Molly, thanks.
7: Thank you.
6: Charitable nonprofits say they are facing an existential crisis as targets of the Trump administration. NPR's Jennifer Ludden reports on a new survey that warns some of those groups are struggling to survive.
1: Since President Trump took office last year, his administration has repeatedly cut or held up federal funding for nonprofits, part of its mission to shrink the size of government, it says. It's also made broad allegations of fraud or domestic terrorism and threatened to revoke some groups' tax-exempt status.
10: The sector is really at an inflection point and in a crisis right now.
1: Alicia Smith Arriaga is with the Center for Effective Philanthropy, which surveyed nearly 400 nonprofit CEOs. Nearly 3/4 say they face increasing demand for services, even as many have had to cut staff, pull back, or even shut down.
10: Organizations that provide meals to seniors and those seniors aren't receiving those services. Domestic violence victims who aren't receiving the services that they need.
1: President Trump has also called programs that support diversity or transgender rights radical, wasteful, and illegal. Smith Arriaga says groups working in those areas are more likely to have seen a hit to their budget. And in a new move last month, the administration charged the Southern Poverty Law Center with money laundering and fraud for the way it infiltrated right-wing extremist groups. The civil rights organization denies the allegations. Now, there is a long history of American presidents from both parties going after groups they don't like.
11: But it's mostly happened behind closed doors.
1: Benjamin Soskis is with the Urban Institute, a think tank focused on upward mobility. Despite such targeting, he says there has always been bipartisan support for charity as fundamentally American. But today, the Trump administration openly portrays many nonprofits as an enemy to go after.
11: Targeting itself has become a kind of normalized and even celebrated function of government.
1: Soskis says that poses a challenge to democracy, and there is a history of it around the world.
11: One dynamic that defines authoritarian regimes is their explicit hostility to an independent civil society.
1: But Scott Walter says U.S. charities and the foundations that support them need more scrutiny. He heads the Capital Research Center, a free market think tank that studies how such groups spend their money. And he thinks most Americans would agree it should not be for things like DEI and LGBTQ rights.
12: We have not always lived up to this, obviously, but constitutionally, we're not supposed to be segregating and treating differently people by race or sex or religion.
1: Walter hopes the administration's actions lead some groups to rethink their mission.
12: I'd love to see foundations take a serious look at what they're funding and say, you know, maybe we have to make people's lives better instead of advocating for a variety of basically political causes.
1: Smith Arriaga with the Philanthropy Center says nonprofits do help Americans every day at libraries and after school programs with job training, mental health services and disaster relief.
10: And because nonprofits are doing that quietly often, you know, or seamlessly, we don't realize the important role they play until they're gone.
1: 29,000 nonprofit jobs were cut last year alone, she says, and millions more are at risk if groups keep losing government funding. Jennifer Ludden, NPR News, Washington.
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1: 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Coming up, President Trump leaves today for China, where he will meet face-to-face with President Xi Jinping.
13: The summit will look polite on the surface, but tactically, it will be a rugby match with both sides grappling for advantage.
1: More on what each leader hopes to gain from these talks coming up in 5 minutes. 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
1: Some clouds, 39 degrees now in Akron, partly sunny today, the high reaching 68. WKSU at 6:30.
16: Live from NPR News in Washington, I'm Dave Mattingly. President Trump is describing the current U.S. ceasefire with Iran as being on what he calls massive life support. The president characterizes Iran's response to his latest proposal for ending the war as garbage. Iran is expected to be one of the major issues when Trump travels to Beijing this week for talks with China's President Xi Jinping. The U.S. Supreme Court is clearing the way for Alabama to eliminate a congressional district that's represented by a black Democrat ahead of the November midterm elections. NPR's Hansi Lo Wong says this follows the High Court's recent ruling that further limited the Voting Rights Act.
17: Republican state officials in Alabama had lost a legal fight last year over the state's congressional map after finding that a proposed map by state lawmakers intentionally discriminated against black voters. A lower federal court ruled Alabama should keep using a court-drawn map to get in line with the Voting Rights Act. That map includes two districts where black voters in Alabama have a realistic opportunity to elect their preferred candidate. But after the Supreme Court recently weakened the Voting Rights Act's protections against racial discrimination and redistricting, Alabama Republicans asked the justices to speed up their consideration of whether to review their state's congressional map again. The High Court agreed and has thrown out the lower court ruling that required Alabama to use its current map for this year's midterms. Hansi Lo Wong, NPR News.
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1: Local news now from WKSU, IdeaStream Public Media. I'm Amy Eddings. The Cavaliers rallied for a 112-103 victory over the Pistons to tie up their Eastern Conference semifinals at 2 games apiece. After scoring only 4 points in the first half, Donovan Mitchell responded with 39 in the second half, tying the NBA playoff record for most points in a half. Head coach Kenny Atkinson.
18: What a shift, right? Really struggled in the first half, and then big time second half performance by Don.
1: Mitchell ended with 42 points. Cleveland remains unbeaten at home in 6 playoff games. Game 5 is Wednesday night in Detroit. Sherwin-Williams top executive Heidi Pett says Cleveland is the right place to be as the global paint giant ceremonially opened its new downtown headquarters.
19: It is the right place for our people. It is the right place for our business. And it is the right place to continue growing alongside this very important and growing community.
1: Governor Mike DeWine, who attended the ceremony, thanked the company for staying in Cleveland. Sherwin-Williams had considered out-of-state options before choosing to build a $750 million 36-story office tower near Public Square. A new study from a national nonprofit shows Black and Hispanic Ohioans continue to experience large disparities in health care. IdeaStream Public Media's Richard Cunningham has more.
20: The Commonwealth Fund recently published its 2026 State Health Disparities Report, giving scores to racial and ethnic groups in each state based on 24 data categories. Between 2022 and 2024, the last year data was available, disparities in access to care and affordability got worse for Black and Hispanic people, the report found. Ohio's racial and ethnic disparities are low compared to other states in the Great Lakes region, but health outcomes for Black and Hispanic populations are worse than the national average for healthcare access groups in each state based on 24 data categories. Between 2022 and 2024, the last year data was available, disparities in access to care and

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1: 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Good morning, I'm Amy Eddings. Thanks so much for tuning in on this cool Tuesday morning. I'll have a weather forecast for you in just a moment. But first, Ohio is home to the nation's first federally licensed historically black college radio station. 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
4: 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I'm Stephanie Haney. 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
5: Amy, traffic is looking pretty good this morning. Still no reported accidents. We are getting a little more traffic volume right now. Some of the usual slowdowns getting into downtown Cleveland, 77 northbound, of course, down to one lane. So slowdowns continue throughout the morning there, but so far we are looking good.
1: Thank you, Samson. Partly sunny today, the high reaching 68 degrees. Right now, a few clouds, 39 degrees in Akron, a fair sky, 44 degrees in downtown Cleveland. WKSU 645.
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7: Today from the Ohio Newsroom takes you around the state, connecting you with news and neighbors from all over Ohio. I'm Kendall Crawford. 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
9: This is WCSU Studio Sessions Acts, Art Communicates the Soul. I'm your host, Dr. Benita Kelly. Listen out.
7: They also capture moments of community grief. There's reports covering Toni Morrison's passing and the 2019 mass shootings in Dayton.
9: And we want to know, Senator, now, having read your statements about the shootings in Dayton, what are the next steps?
7: It's not just about preserving these moments in time. Jeffers Coley says the project also records interviews with the station's former staff and alumni to give a first-person account on what it was like to make these historic recordings. Preservationist Will Checkeritis spoke with John Garland, former president of Central State University, last June. In that interview, Garland said the station helped keep students informed during the civil rights movement.
11: It was a lifeblood. It was a lifeline to what was going on campus. And when I was a student, the community of senior was not welcoming to us. There was an organized campaign that would march into Xenia to desegregate facilities. And that's what we would do. Brave the cold, because it got cold. And we would march the 4 miles from Wilberforce to Xenia.
7: These oral histories will become part of the broader archive returning to WCSU. Outreach coordinator Jeffers Coley says the handoff of the audio itself is designed to feel ceremonial.
2: We'll give them this beautiful, stylized, sleek black box with the hard drive in it, a placard with unique and original artwork, and we'll celebrate the current station manager and staff at the station and do an official return of the materials to the institution.
7: She says that's important for HBCUs right now.
2: In this moment where there's a significant attempt or apparent attempt to erase or ignore or rewrite history broadly, it's important to say they've been here, they're still here, and they're worth celebrating. And I mean, fundamentally, you can't erase the history.
7: That handoff and the celebration of WCSU's legacy is tomorrow at WYSO in Yellow Springs. That's all today from the Ohio Newsroom. We'll talk with you tomorrow.
1: Coming up next on WKSU, existing home sales were slow moving last month, according to the National Association of Realtors. So what factors are creating market uncertainty in 2026? Find out more on the Marketplace Morning Report coming up in 1 minute.
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13: I'm Scott Tong. In China this week, ahead of the Trump-Xi summit, one big topic is Taiwan. U.S. policy has been ambiguous, carefully worded to maintain the status quo and avoid conflict.
14: The Trump administration, by pursuing the summit diplomacy, is leading some in Taiwan to doubt the U.S. commitment. And Beijing wants to exploit that.
13: That's next time in Here and Now.
1: 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We've got a few clouds, 39 degrees now in Akron, a fair sky, 44 degrees in downtown Cleveland, headed to a partly sunny high of 68 degrees today. Tonight, mostly cloudy with overnight showers, a low of 54 degrees. Wednesday, a 40% chance of morning showers, then partly sunny with a high of 60. 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
17: From Marketplace, I'm Sabri Benishore in New York. Last month, April, people bought and sold more homes than they did the year before, but not by much. It was up just 0.2%. This is according to numbers released by the National Association of Realtors. All of that yearly sales growth was happening in the South. Existing home sales were flat in the West and fell in the Midwest and Northeast. So we asked Marketplace's Carla Javier to look into why sales have been so sluggish.
18: There were signs that home sales were going to pick up this year, says Lisa Sturdivant at Bright MLS.
19: Mortgage rates were going to come down. Listings were on the rise. Affordability was starting to improve.
18: That is until the war ramped up.
19: The conflict with Iran, the conflict in the Middle East has created a lot more uncertainty and volatility than we had anticipated.
18: Mortgage rates, which had dipped just below 6% before the war, started ticking back up, making it more expensive to finance a purchase and potentially creating a sort of psychological effect on buyers too, says Mark Hamrick at Bankrate.
20: Spring has not sprung for the home selling season this year. It is essentially a stuck or frozen market right now, and we see flattish numbers both month over month and year over year for sales of previously owned homes.
18: The pace of these transactions is important, and not just for buyers and sellers of homes, says Lawrence Yoon at the National Association of Realtors.
21: Anytime there's a home sales, you know, people spend money on remodeling, trying to do additional lawn care service, and actual act of moving, you know, getting the moving truck, the mortgage origination.
18: Which is why Yoon says sluggish home sales are not good for the broader economy. I'm Carla Javier from Marketplace.
17: President Trump says he wants to suspend the federal gasoline tax temporarily to help people cope with the rising cost of fuel caused by the president's Iran war. Energy Secretary Chris Wright floated the idea over the weekend. The federal gas tax right now is 18 cents a gallon. For diesel, it's 24 cents a gallon. This would need congressional approval. All right, let's do the numbers. Dow, S&P, and NASDAQ futures are all down in the 1 to 8 tenths percent range. Dow futures down 44 points. The yield on the 10-year treasury is 4.43%. And the Labubu craze is officially on its way out. Pop Mart International Group reported that, yes, sales were up 80% year over year in March, but things have slowed way down in the first quarter, and growth this year is expected to be just 13%. But don't LaBooHoo LaBooBoo just yet. There's a LaBooBoo movie in production.
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17: At the end of last year, the Trump administration announced a $12 billion bailout package for U.S. farmers who are suffering from the president's trade war. $11 billion of that total is for commodity producers. These are the farms that grow thousands of acres of corn or soy or wheat or cotton, mainly to ship overseas. The remaining billion is set aside for farmers the USDA calls specialty growers. They produce fruits and vegetables and everything else. They are not caught in the crosshairs of the trade war the same way commodity farmers are. But as H. Connolly reports, they have plenty to worry about domestically.
22: We're talking about smaller farms. Maybe they have some sheep and a few chickens. They grow cabbages, tomatoes, lettuce, onions, peppers, okra. Finca Seremos is a farm like that in upstate New York.
23: If you can grow it in this climate and it's an annual vegetable, chances are we grow it. So we've got a crop list of about 40 different crops and about 200 different varieties.
22: Chris Nickel is hoping to make $140,000 selling those vegetables this year. Most of that income is from a sliding scale CSA, or Community Supported Agriculture Project. The rest comes from selling wholesale to food pantries and mutual aid groups. Or came from, because the administration has slashed the food access programs that support them.
23: We've lost about $12,000 that we were planning on from a partner in the city that was relying on a federal program that got cut to pay for our food for their food pantry.
22: Then there are cuts to SNAP and nutrition incentive programs.
23: So in total, about 20% of our budget is in limbo, and that's not insubstantial.
22: Nickel applied for aid through the bailout program, and they found it a pain. It was designed for commodity growers who can say, I grow 400 acres of corn that I sell to this silo. It's so much more complicated for Finca Seremos.
23: I am telling them that the acreage range from 0.02 acres for, I believe it was celery, all the way up to 0.1 or 0.15 acres for things that we grow a lot more of, like lettuce and cabbage.
22: And a lot of farmers don't know their precise bed feet to calculate into fractional acres for each varietal. You get the picture. The application can take a long time. And the kicker is, farmers have no idea how much aid they'll get. The federal government has already paid out $9.6 billion to commodity growers, but the USDA hasn't even published reimbursement rates for specialty crops yet. Vanessa Garcia Polanco is with the Young Farmers Coalition.
0: Like, if you're going to put 40, 60 hours applying for this and you may only get $200, it's not worth it.
22: Based on past programs, Garcia Polanco thinks even that would take 18 months to 2 years to get paid out. Nickel's not waiting on that money. Seedlings need planting and community needs cultivating.
23: I literally know every one of our CSA members' names and about their families, where they live, all that stuff. And it's beautiful and touching and moving and also helps me survive economically because of that close relationship. And that is the case for most of the farmers in this region.
22: Nickel relies on these relationships because they're more durable than government programs. I'm H. Conley for Marketplace.
17: And in New York, I'm Sabri Benishore with the Marketplace Morning Report. 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
25: Live from NPR News in Washington, I'm Corva Coleman. President Trump leaves this afternoon for his rescheduled trip to China, where he'll meet President Xi Jinping. Trump had put it off after the U.S. and Israel attacked Iran. The war is expected to be a major topic when Trump and Xi meet. But NPR's Tamara Keith says Trump will try to shift the focus to trade.
26: In terms of substance, that is less clear. The White House says Trump intends to deliver more good deals on behalf of the country to rebalance trade with China. They are expected to discuss the idea of a U.S.-China Board of Trade, which would represent a further cooling of what had been a very active and escalating trade war during Trump's first year back in office.
25: NPR's Tamara Keith reporting. The ceasefire is mostly holding between the U.S. and Iran. Another ceasefire between Israel and Lebanon is far more fragile. It's intended to stop Hezbollah from attacking Israel, but the Israeli military is targeting Lebanon. Lebanon's prime minister is asking the U.S. for help in halting those attacks. Israel is setting up a tribunal to prosecute hundreds of Palestinians for the October 7th attacks in 2023. Palestinians who are convicted could face the death penalty. NPR's Daniel Estrin reports from Tel Aviv.
2: The Israeli parliament has passed a law for a new military tribunal in Jerusalem, expected next year. Israeli lawmakers say several hundred Palestinian detainees will be prosecuted for the deaths of nearly 1,200 people, acts of sexual violence, and capture of more than 250 hostages. A lawmaker who led the initiative compared it to the 1961 trial of Nazi officer Adolf Eichmann in Jerusalem for crimes of the Holocaust. Hamas says it considers the tribunal law null and void. The law allows judges to accept a lower standard of evidence because of the difficulty of gathering evidence for hundreds of perpetrators. Some civil rights advocates are warning of show trials and mass executions. Daniel Estrin, NPR News, Tel Aviv.
25: Charitable nonprofits say they face an existential crisis from federal funding cuts by the Trump administration. NPR's Jennifer Ludden reports on a new survey that warns some groups are struggling to survive.
18: The Center for Effective Philanthropy surveyed hundreds of nonprofit CEOs. Three quarters say they face increasing demand for services, even as many have had to cut staff and pull back. The center's Alicia Smith-Arriaga says things like meals for seniors and help for domestic violence victims have had to shut down.
6: The sector is really at an inflection point and in a crisis right now.
18: The Trump administration has said such funding cuts are part of its mission to shrink government. It's also made broad allegations of fraud and called groups that promote social justice radical and illegal.
25: NPR's Jennifer Ludden. This is NPR.
1: Local news now from WKSU, IdeaStream Public Media. I'm Amy Eddings. The Cavaliers evened their series against the Pistons with a 112-103 Game 4 victory off a historic second-half performance by star Donovan Mitchell. After a lackluster first half, Mitchell exploded for 39 of his 43 points to tie an NBA playoff record. The All-Star got help from James Harden, who added 25 points, and Evan Mobley, who finished with 17 points and dominated defensively with 5 blocks and 3 steals. Here's head coach Kenny Atkinson.
7: Just plays winning basketball, affects winning on both ends. He was argued, you know, Don's going to get all the flowers, but we should give a lot of flowers to Evan Mobley for tonight's performance.
1: Game 5 is Wednesday night in Detroit. After 2 months of deliberations, Akron Public Schools Board of Education approved the layoffs of 17 staff, the latest move to cut costs to address a looming deficit. IdeaStream Public Media's Connor Morris reports Akron's public schools are not alone in that regard.
8: The board approved a total of $11 million in reductions, which includes 6 assistant principals, 4 library assistants, 6 teacher aides, and 1 art therapist. Board member Greg Harrison says Akron's financial decisions won't be getting any easier, as it might not be able to look to voters for more funding.
9: We have to start by cutting $27 million for next year. I am mindful that last Tuesday on Election Day, 5 school levies did not pass.
8: Officials argue the state is not funding Akron or other public schools appropriately. Barberton, Cleveland Heights, University Heights, and other Northeast Ohio schools have also announced layoffs recently. Connor Morris, IdeaStream Public Media.
1: Governor Mike DeWine bypassed Republican Attorney General candidate and State Auditor Keith Faber and selected someone else from his cabinet to fill out the remainder of Dave Yost's term. IdeaStream Public Media's Gabriel Kramer has more.
10: State Public Safety Director Andy Wilson will fill the Attorney General's role until January, not Faber. DeWine says that's what the midterm is for.
11: We have elections for that purpose. So Andy Wilson, who is an experienced prosecutor, who has worked for me now for 8 years, heading up my whole criminal justice initiative here in Ohio, he was the right person for the job.
10: Dave Yost stepped down as attorney general last week to take a job with a conservative Christian legal group. Faber or Democrat John Kulowitz will take over the AG's office in January. Gabriel Kramer, IdeaStream Public Media.
1: 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WKSU traffic and weather coming up after this.
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28: We've got 2 accidents right now. I-490 going eastbound just past I-90 and I-71. And then on I-271 going southbound, we have a right lane block just after I-480. Amy?
1: Thank you, Samson. Partly sunny today, warming up to a high of 68 degrees. Right now, a fair sky, 44 degrees in downtown Cleveland. In Akron, a few clouds, 40 degrees there. 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It's 7:08.
0: It's Morning Edition from NPR News. I'm Michelle Martin in Washington, D.C.
12: And May Martinez in Los Angeles, California. A new report on inflation this morning will show how much the war with Iran is affecting consumer prices.
0: In the U.S., at least, the rising cost of gas is the most visible fallout from the war. In a few minutes, we'll speak with Minneapolis Fed President Neel Kashkari about what he will be looking for in the numbers out today. But first, we'll talk about where consumers are feeling the most pain.
12: NPR's Scott Horsley is here. Scott, energy prices are spiking because oil is not getting out of the Strait of Hormuz. So how is that affecting the overall cost of living?
13: We've all seen the impact of the gas pump. AAA says the average price of regular gas today is $4.50 a gallon. That's up more than a buck and a half since the war began. And that's expected to be a significant driver of inflation in April, just as it was in March. Forecasters think the annual inflation rate last month climbed to 3.7, maybe 3.8%. If so, that would be the highest inflation we've seen in at least 2.5 years.
12: So what kind of ripple effects are those high energy prices having?
13: One of the most obvious side effects so far is the jump in the cost of airline tickets and baggage fees. Airlines are having to pay a lot more for jet fuel, and they are beginning to pass that cost on to customers. You know, that's forcing some business travelers to rethink their travel plans. It could also cut into some vacation travel, perhaps not right away, but as people make plans for later in the year. My colleague Stephen Basaha spoke to a travel advisor who says reservations for fall travel are down. And, you know, some people are opting to just stay closer to home. Ultimately, the high cost of diesel fuel could affect the price of everything that gets delivered by truck or train. But Josh Hurt, who's a senior economist at Vanguard, says that'll depend on how long this wartime price spike lasts.
14: To really start bleeding through into, you know, more wide-scale use in the economy, we don't anticipate seeing that unless we really had a prolonged period of higher energy prices.
13: Right now, the cost of diesel fuel is up nearly $2 a gallon since the war began. There's only so long businesses can absorb those higher transportation costs before they start to show up in the price of other goods.
12: Welcome to living in California. With gas prices are always high here. So is the war the only factor pushing inflation higher?
13: No. Today's report's also expected to show an uptick in housing costs, and that's important because housing's such a big component of the government's cost of living index. Some of that April increase in housing cost is real. Some, though, is a statistical quirk that stems from the government shutdown last fall. You know, there was a gap in data for October, and so housing inflation looked artificially low for a while. Hurt says, by contrast, today's report is going to show housing inflation looks higher than usual.
14: We would look at that largely as catch-up for the underreporting, you know, that we had in October. We would expect it to start to revert back and normalize next month.
13: So take that housing inflation figure today with a grain of salt.
12: All right. Now, the Federal Reserve has been trying for years to bring down inflation. Now it's moving up again. So how worrisome is that?
13: This is not exactly the welcome mat that Kevin Warsh, President Trump's pick to be the new leader of the Fed, was hoping for. Unfortunately, for Warsh and other Fed policymakers, there's not a whole lot they can do to address this energy supply shock, given their limited toolkit. Fed typically fights inflation by raising interest rates, but that's not going to free up tanker traffic in the Strait of Hormuz or boost the supply of jet fuel. Of course, President Trump has been pushing the central bank to lower interest rates, and that's looking less likely for now. We could see a rate cut if it looked as if the job market were falling apart, but jobs report we got last week showed no sign of that. Employers added 115,000 jobs in April. So for the time being, it looks like the Fed is just going to keep interest rates where they are. By the way, that jobs report also showed that average wages in April were up 3.6% from a year ago. If today's cost of living report comes in as expected, that means all of those wage gains over the last year have been gobbled up by higher prices.
12: That's NPR's Scott Horsley. Scott, thanks a lot.
13: You're welcome.
0: For more on what the Consumer Price Index numbers might reveal, Neel Kashkari is on the line. He is president and CEO of the Federal Reserve Bank of Minneapolis and one of the voting members on the Fed committee that sets interest rates. Good morning. Thanks so much for joining us.
15: Good morning. Thanks for having me.
0: So everybody will obviously be paying attention to that headline inflation number for April, but are there any other statistics that you and other Fed governors are waiting for?
15: The other big one that gets a lot of attention that we focus on is what we call core inflation, where you strip out food and energy just because they're volatile. It's not that they don't matter to the American people, but they move around a lot. But as Scott was saying in the, you know, just a moment ago, What happens in energy prices tends to affect other categories. So if, for example, plastics come from oil and petroleum. Eventually, high energy prices bleeds into just about everything else. So we look at both core inflation and headline inflation as signals of what's happening in the economy.
0: Do you have any expectations for that number?
15: I think there's going to be an increase in core relative to last month. I'd be surprised if it's a big increase because the oil shock is still so recent, but it's also something that's been moving down slowly even before the Iran war happened. You know, inflation was too high before we invaded Iran, and now the war has sent this shock wave that's really complicated the inflation outlook.
0: You agreed with the Fed's recent decision to keep interest rates where they are, but you dissented from the language the Fed used to describe what it might do next. This is what you wrote. You wrote, "I consider this language a form of forward guidance about the likely direction for monetary policy. Given recent economic and geopolitical developments and the high level of uncertainty about the outlook, I do not believe such forward guidance is appropriate at this time. Instead, the FOMC should offer a policy outlook that signals that the next rate change could be either a cut or a hike, depending on how the economy evolves." Can you say more about that?
15: Yes. The reason these kind of words in a monetary policy statement matter is because they can affect financial markets. And up until, including this last report, we signaled that the likely next move is down. And that means that financial conditions will be a little bit frothier than they otherwise would be. So I argued, and a couple of my other colleagues argued, hey, it isn't appropriate, given the uncertainty around what's happening in the Middle East, to continue signaling that the next move is likely down. If the Strait of Hormuz is closed for an extended period of time, the next move may well be up. We just don't know right now. So let's take that bias out of our guidance to the markets.
0: Is the war the main factor in creating that uncertainty?
15: It is. I think before the war in Iran happened, before it started, I felt pretty confident that inflation was slowly headed back down towards our 2% target, and we can walk you through why. But I felt pretty good about that. It'll take a while, but we're heading in the right direction. The war has really upended that, and now there's so much uncertainty about how long the strait is going to be closed, it makes it very difficult for us to forecast the future.
0: And given everything you just said, though, I'm just wondering, the president keeps saying that this is coming to a close quickly, but what if it's not?
15: Yes, if it's not, then I think oil will be disrupted for an extended period of time. Already, when Russia invaded Ukraine a few years ago, that sent a shockwave, an energy shockwave around the world that absolutely pushed up inflation here at home. By some measures, the Iran war oil shockwave is equally as big or even bigger than the Ukraine war shockwave. And so if it's an extended period of time, then I think it really could create a challenging inflation environment, not just for the American people, but also for us at the central bank to try to deal with it.
0: And I'm not sure if you feel comfortable answering this, but I know this is the question a lot of people have on their minds, which is, what would you have to see to consider cutting interest rates?
15: Well, I think if the Strait of Hormuz opened quickly, then that would give us confidence that the oil price shock would probably be somewhat short-lived. If, on the other hand, we also saw a real weakening in the labor market. The labor market is still hanging in there with a 4.3% unemployment rate. If that started to move in a negative direction, that could change the calculus. And we have to figure out, is the bigger risk the labor market, or is the bigger risk higher inflation?
0: Before we let you go, only 30 seconds left here, but are there any bright spots in the current economy? Anything that people might not be thinking about that's a sign of strength?
15: Overall, absent this shockwave, the fundamentals of the U.S. economy are quite good. Corporations are doing well. The data center build-out continues to drive a lot of economic growth in America. We're in a strong position otherwise.
0: That is Neel Kashkari. He's president and CEO of the Federal Reserve Bank of Minneapolis. Mr. President, thanks so much for joining us.
15: Thank you for having me.
12: A nonprofit organization is suing the Trump administration to halt plans to paint the Lincoln Memorial Reflecting Pool blue. Here's NPR's Anastasia Tsiolkos.
3: The Cultural Landscape Foundation filed its lawsuit yesterday in the U.S. District Court in Washington, D.C. It's suing the National Park Service, the Department of the Interior, and Interior Secretary Doug Burgum, saying there was no federal review of the plans to paint the reflecting pool's basin blue. In the lawsuit, TCLF says such a review is mandated by the National Historic Preservation Act. Last month, President Trump revealed his plans for the pool do-over. In a video the White House posted to YouTube, he said it would be completed in time for the country's 250th anniversary celebrations in July.
5: And
4: I said, give me a good price. We can do it for maybe $1.5 million to $2 million as opposed to...
3: But the New York Times reported yesterday that the project's final cost could be upwards of $13 million. That's in a no-bid contract given to a firm Trump chose, per documents the Times says it obtained. In an unsigned comment email to NPR, the Interior Department did not confirm the price of the project, but wrote, quote, the contract price reflects the effort necessary to expedite the timeline of completing the leak prevention coating project. More people, more materials, more equipment, and longer hours ahead of our 250th. Charles A. Birnbaum, the president and founder of TCLF, says the suit is not about being the design police. He says there are bigger issues at stake.
5: So normally you would start this process before you started doing stuff, because the letter of the law is to avoid, to minimize, and to mitigate any harm that could happen to a historic resource that's part of our shared cultural heritage, let alone on the 250th anniversary of our country.
3: Still, Birnbaum adds, the bright blue in Trump's vision interrupts the intended historic landscape design and the emotions that we associate with that place. TCLF has another open lawsuit against the federal administration. It's one of eight cultural and architecture groups currently suing President Trump and the board of the Kennedy Center over the planned renovations of the arts complex. That construction is planned to start in July. Anastasia Tsoulkas, NPR News, New York.
12: This is NPR News.
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1: Thank you, Jeff St. Clair, a longtime member of, a longtime employee of WKSU. He's been here, 25 years? So he knows a thing or two about these hunger challenges. They are a tradition here at WKSU. And IdeaStream is honored to continue this partnership with our regional food banks and giving our audience this special opportunity to choose meals as thank you gifts while supporting the public media station they value. And that is WKSU. I'm Amy Eddings, joined in the studio this morning by Richard Cunningham, our engaged journalism producer here at IdeaStream Public Media. Good morning, Richard.
17: Good morning, Amy. How are you?
1: I'm doing well. How are you? Sorry to wake you up so early.
17: You know what? I'm getting used to it, but you know, I'm having a good time. How's your morning been?
1: It's good. I could use a second cup of coffee. So Richard, bring me up to speed. Tell me about the history of this Hunger Challenge.
17: Well, we've been doing this for 30 years. This is our 30th year of this challenge, and it's really straightforward. It's a community partnership that we have with different food banks in our region. So thank you so much to our partners, the Greater Cleveland Food Bank, the Akron Canton Regional Food Bank, and Second Harvest Food Bank, both the North Central Ohio one and the Mahoning Valley branch. 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Before the challenge ends on Thursday, you just go to ideastream.org/meals or call 844-217-8897, and your gift goes to help kids all around the region get food.
1: 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We cannot do this important work without our listeners. So join us now on this early going. This is a very, very short membership campaign. It only lasts through Thursday. So get the job done while you're thinking about it. 844-217-8897.
17: And when we talk about having a local impact, you know, programs like this and organizations like this really help to bring up and bolster your local communities. 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
6: Smoking rates in the U.S. are at their lowest recorded levels ever. But newer tobacco products appealing to young people have come on the market, potentially addicting more of them for life. Some cities and countries are experimenting with a new approach, a generational ban, preventing tobacco sales for anyone born after a certain year. Could a generational ban work across the U.S.? That's next time on 1A.
1: 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Joining me now to talk traffic, here's Samson Obel with the latest.
28: Well, Amy, we are dealing with a number of accidents out on the roads right now. First, I-90 going eastbound, an accident reported near McKinley in Lakewood, of course, in the middle of all that road work. Looks like we're seeing slow traffic all the way back into Westlake around Columbia Road. Further down I-90, another accident is reported after West 25th, right before 490, and that is also causing some slowdowns. And then we're looking at the Jennings Freeway, State Route 176 going northbound, heavy traffic as you try and get onto 71. On I-271 going southbound, an accident reported over in the right lane just after 480. And then on I-90 going westbound, we've got multiple left lanes blocked after State Route 306.
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18: And again, we're taking a few minutes now as my phone goes off to tell me that I've got a break coming up. But I'm in the middle of a break right now here with Richard Cunningham on this first day of the Hunger Challenge. It's a tradition here at WKSU. 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Richard, you sort of embed yourself in communities throughout Northeast Ohio and tell stories from the ground up. Where are you now? Where are you focusing your spotlight on these days? What can I anticipate from you in the coming weeks?
17: Well, Amy, we have a great partnership over the next couple of weeks with the Medina Public Library, where every Thursday from 10:30 to 1:30, I'll be in the lobby collecting stories from different folks in Medina just to make sure that we're getting set up in that region, in that county. A big part of our work is really just focusing on what folks want to tell us, what folks want to hear on the stations. And so, I'm going to be in Medina from 10:30 to 1 on Thursdays for every week in the month of May. So I'm really excited about that and really excited to tell more stories.
18: And that is part of what engaged journalism is about. It's so easy for media companies to have a top-down decision-making process. We think these are the important stories and we're going to go out and report those stories. But you're actually reporting from the ground up and really finding out what's happening and what people are concerned about in their communities and what stories they want to tell you.
17: Yeah, it's really interesting because I think a lot of times editors and reporters, we often think that we're experts in everything, right? And if we're not experts in everything, we have really close access to those experts. But no one's a bigger expert in their community than the members themselves, right? No one knows the drama of the mayor and stuff like that better than folks living in that town. No one knows the traffic situations or the business acumen like folks living in those towns. And so it's on us to lean on those resources that folks have in those towns, in those neighborhoods, all across Northeast Ohio, and get their stories from them. So that's a really big focus. That's a really big part of what we do here in Engaged Journalism.
18: And we're so grateful for your support. We cannot do this important work without you. Thank you so much for contributing to our Hunger Challenge. It's 7:30.
19: Live from NPR News in Washington, I'm Dave Mattingly. It's unclear what President Trump plans to do next in the war with Iran. Speaking to reporters at the White House yesterday, the president dismissed Iran's response to his latest peace proposal as garbage and described the current ceasefire as being on what he called massive life support. Iran is expected to be a major issue when Trump travels to Beijing this week for talks with China's President Xi Jinping. Trump leaves Washington later today. Iran says it has executed another political prisoner. The 29-year-old man had been accused of spying for the U.S. and Israel, as Duri Boscarin reports.
20: Erfan Shakurzadeh was a top student at the elite Iran University of Science and Technology in Tehran and a master's candidate specializing in satellite technologies. According to human rights groups, he was arrested in February of last year and held in solitary confinement. He was hanged in Ghazal Hassar prison in the city of Karaj. Reported executions of political prisoners in Iran have escalated in recent weeks, including of people who participated in mass demonstrations against the government in January. According to the U.S.-based Abdulrahman Boroman Center for Human Rights in Iran, more than 600 people were executed in the first 4 months of the year. For NPR News, I'm Jerry Buscarin in Istanbul.
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18: Local news now from WKSU Idea Stream Public Media. I'm Amy Eddings. The Cavs beat the Pistons 112-103 and are back on even footing with Detroit at two games apiece in their second round playoff series. Donovan Mitchell struggled through the first half, but flipped a switch in the second, scoring 39 of his 43 points to tie an NBA playoff record.
21: I wasn't getting downhill like I had in game three. You know what I mean? And sure, yeah, I scored a lot of points, but just trying to find ways to get early offense, and the shots started to fall, but just kind of maintaining my stuff. And the biggest thing was just trying to just create advantages wherever I saw them for the group and, you know, not force things.
18: Mitchell got plenty of help from the group. James Harden finished with 24 points, and Evan Mobley added 17 points with 8 rebounds and was dominant defensively, blocking 5 shots and getting 3 steals. Caris LeVert had a season-high 24 points for the Pistons. Game 5 is Wednesday in Detroit. Governor Mike DeWine and others praised Sherwin-Williams' decision to stay in Cleveland at the grand opening of the company's new office tower. IdeaStream Public Media's Gabriel Kramer has more on the global paint giant's local impact.
10: Sherwin-Williams staffers started moving into the new 36-story headquarters toward the end of last year, and the building has been filling up since the company ended hybrid work schedules starting in January. Governor Mike DeWine says the opening symbolizes big changes for downtown.
7: When you have that much traffic coming into this city, that helps. That's what it's all about. People are eating downtown, they're doing things downtown. It's very, very important.
10: Some 3,100 employees are working in what is now the fourth tallest building in Cleveland. Gabriel Kramer, IdeaStream Public Media.
18: The estate of slain Euclid police officer Jacob Durbin has filed a federal lawsuit against the city and a regional dispatch center, claiming errors by dispatchers and police supervisors contributed to his death. Durbin was shot and killed in an ambush 2 years ago to the day yesterday while responding to a domestic violence call. The lawsuit accuses the dispatcher of failing to relay critical information about the danger posed by the suspect and Euclid police for inadequately preparing Durbin and the other officers for the encounter. The 23-year-old Durbin was less than a year into his police career when he died. The suspect, Deshaun Vaughn, died in a shootout with police. The Guardians defeated the Los Angeles Angels 7-2. Accuses the dispatcher of failing to relay critical information about the danger posed by the suspect and Euclid police for inadequately preparing Durbin and the other officers for the encounter.

0: part husband. Stinson tends to focus on the bright side, even when a doctor said,
1: "Has anybody given you a prognosis?" And I said, "No." And he said, "Would you like one? Because not everybody does." And I said, "Sure." He said, "You have months, not years."
0: He repeated it for emphasis.
1: "You have months, not years." And that was really hard. And I decided not to take that prognosis.
0: 2 years later, Stinson has beat the odds. The 5-year survival rate for pancreatic cancer is only 13%. That same survival rate for cancers overall has jumped to 70%, thanks to advances in immunotherapies, genetics, and AI imaging. Several factors make pancreatic cancer especially troublesome. Its location, for one. Surgical oncologist Rajesh Ramanathan co-directs the GI unit at Banner MD Anderson Cancer Center in Phoenix. The pancreas, he says, sits behind many other organs, making it hard to feel, see, scan, or operate on.
2: Part of the problem is that the symptoms for pancreas cancer are generally very vague. They can be vague abdominal pain, eating difficulties, new diabetes.
0: Treatment also isn't easy. The cancers create what Ramanathan calls a cocoon, shielding itself from things like chemotherapy. And because it's close to central veins and arteries, it tends to spread easily. Oncologist Arif Kamal is chief patient officer for the American Cancer Society. That midsection, he says, is
3: like Grand Central Station for your body, so that if cells move from the pancreas, they have easy access to the highways that would take those cells to very distant parts of the body.
0: Kamal says these tumor cells disperse easily and act more like grains of sand than a solid mass.
3: You're going to miss little kernels of sand, right? That's just what's going to happen. And pancreas cancer is more like a handful of sand that gets spilled than it is a tennis ball that gets dropped.
0: But several new treatments show promise. An individualized mRNA vaccine activated a response in roughly half of a small group of patients, extending their lives a whopping 6 years. New clinical data on a pill called daraxonrasib shows by targeting common genetic mutations in pancreatic cancers, it's extending life for 6 months on average. That drug helped landscape architect Vicky Stinson, too, until last month, when her cancer returned. But she remains committed to beating more odds.
1: Believe it or not, I'm still optimistic.
0: She's participating in other research she hopes will result in more time. Yuki Noguchi, NPR News.
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5: That's right. This is a long time tradition here at WKSU. Amy Eddings joined in the studio this morning by IdeaStream's engaged journalism producer Richard Cunningham to tell you all about the Hunger Challenge and how it works. Richard, go ahead.
7: That's right, Amy. 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
5: 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We usually have another Hunger Challenge around November, which is a time when a lot of people are thinking about people in need, people who don't have a place to go, people who don't have an abundant Thanksgiving table. But summertime has become a point of concern for our food bank partners because of the end of the school year, and that means a lot of school children are not getting those free meals, the free breakfasts and lunches that they get at schools. And so that just increases the stress on families in need. 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
5: Checking the morning commute, here's Samson Obel.
10: Amy, right now we've got a lot of problems out on the roads. A new accident being reported on I-480 going eastbound right at the Jennings Freeway, State Route 176. Still problems also on Interstate 90, I-90 going eastbound, the accident after West 25th over in the right lane. And then 990 going westbound, we've got multiple left lanes blocked before Route 91. Lastly, I-271 going southbound, we've got an accident over in the right lane before Broadway and Forbes.
5: Thank you, Samson. Partly sunny today, the high 68 degrees. Cloudy tonight with overnight showers, a low of 54. Right now, a few clouds, 40 degrees in Akron, fair skies, 44 degrees in downtown Cleveland, WKSU, Idea Stream Public Media. It's 7:50.
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5: It's Morning Edition on WKSU, Idea Stream Public Media. I'm Amy Eddings. The Ohio Democratic Party has launched a coordinated campaign this midterm election, hoping to make blue gains in November in this mostly red state. But Democrats are up against a long, dominant Republican Party. Here's Statehouse correspondent Joe Ingles.
12: There were more votes cast by affiliated Democrats in this primary than in the last primary. And Ohio Democratic Party Chair Kathleen Clyde says though the party didn't have candidates for all statewide offices until January, the vote totals show good energy for her candidates.
13: We saw a historic turnout on the Democratic gubernatorial primary, higher voter turnout, the highest voter turnout that we've seen since 2006. Which was a strong year for Democrats, winning all of the statewide offices except for one.
12: Clyde says the party's been talking to voters in all 88 counties and in areas where it hasn't been strong recently, like rural areas or in cities where support has dropped off in recent years. It's all part of a foundation for a new coordinated campaign called Ohio Wins.
13: We are staffing up. We have staff deployed around the state and we'll be increasing that presence, doing a strong field operation, voter protection, data and operations, and doing the work to get our message out to voters all across the state.
12: Clyde says the Ohio Wins campaign already has 20 staff members on the ground, and the party is in the process of hiring more, most from Ohio. The campaign will use a state-of-the-art data and analytics team to ensure voter contact efforts are micro-targeted to specific voters. The party says it will invest in record-setting infrastructure to protect access to the ballot box for Ohioans, including the hiring of a voter access director and staff to assist in those efforts. Clyde isn't giving a dollar figure for the new campaign, but says there will be plenty of money from its national, state, and local partners to fund the operation that will be reminiscent of former President Barack Obama's Organizing for America initiative. The Ohio Republican Party has controlled state government for most of the past three decades and has had more fundraising success along with ballot success than Democrats have. Chairman Alex Triantafilou says his candidates are going to have the resources and party organization they need to win.
14: We endorsed Vivek Ramaswamy early, something that, you know, came with some controversy a year ago when we did it, but we thought it was the right strategy to coalesce. You know, Vivek has, you know, between a super PAC and his own investment, plus his record-breaking fundraising, you know, nearly $80 million available to him, and that number is going to get bigger. So politically, the operational side of what we do, we feel very strong. So my big takeaway is that we're united, well-funded, and ready to deliver victories. And what we know is going to be a challenging midterm environment.
12: Kyle Condick is the managing editor of Sabatow's Crystal Ball at the University of Virginia Center for Politics. He says Republicans have the edge when you look at the history because they've had the stronghold in statewide offices for most of the past three decades, long before the national politics swung more conservative.
15: Democrats need to try something different. I think they also, you know, they do have some benefit from the national environment. We'll see if it can actually translate into victories.
12: Condick says this new effort by Democrats could help around the margins.
15: And so if the environment is such that Democrats can get close, maybe the certain things that they're trying to do can be impactful. I will say that, the state Republican organization has a long track record of a lot of success. Now, I think that they have, they've had positive developments for themselves at the federal level. I think Trump becoming the head of the Republican Party has been on balance good for Republicans in Ohio.
12: Condick says the last time Democrats were in a good national environment in 2018, Ohio had some victories, with former U.S. Senator Sherrod Brown getting reelected and Democrats winning two seats on the Ohio Supreme Court and gaining a few seats in the Ohio House. But Republicans still held the state legislature and won all of the statewide elected non-judicial executive posts and ran the table again in 2022. Joe Ingles at the Ohio Public Radio Statehouse News Bureau.
5: Listen, engage, vote. 2026 is in full swing here at IdeaStream Public Media. You can expect more reports from Joe, from Karen Kassler, from the team of reporters here at WKSU as we head into the November election, the season already underway now that the Ohio primary is out of the picture. 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I've got Engage journalism producer Richard Cunningham in the studio with me this morning to further explain how the hunger challenge works.
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5: 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Next week? 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
7: We're going to be there every Thursday from 10:30 to 1:30 to get to collect stories from community members. 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
19: Live from NPR News in Washington, I'm Korva Coleman. The government of Kuwait is accusing Iran of sending a team to attack a Kuwaiti island. The attack was foiled. Iran has attacked Kuwait since the U.S. and Israel began the war more than 10 weeks ago. The news comes as President Trump has rejected Iran's response to a U.S. proposed peace plan. The federal government will release a new report on inflation today. It will show how much the war in Iran is affecting consumer prices. NPR's Scott Horsley says nowhere is that more obvious than at the gas pumps.
20: AAA says the average price of regular gas today is $4.50 a gallon. That's up more than a buck and a half since the war began. And that's expected to be a significant driver of inflation in April, just as it was in March. Forecasters think the annual inflation rate last month climbed to 3.7, maybe 3.8%. If so, that would be the highest inflation we've seen in at least 2.5 years.
19: NPR's Scott Horsley reporting. Virginia Democrats are going to the U.S. Supreme Court with a request on redistricting. Recently, Virginia voters narrowly approved a redistricting plan that would have given Democrats the chance to draw 4 districts more favorable to their candidates. But Virginia's state Supreme Court overturned that. From member station VPM, Jad Khalil reports, the Virginia Democrats are asking the U.S. Supreme Court to pause the state court's ruling.
21: Democrats in Virginia have been rushing to join an effort to counter a gerrymandering push President Trump started in July. Last month, voters approved the constitutional amendment that would lead to a map with a big advantage for Democrats. But Friday, the Supreme Court of Virginia ruled that the legislature didn't follow the state constitution's amendment process. Meanwhile, Republicans this week in Alabama, Louisiana, and South Carolina are taking steps to redistrict at Trump's urging after the Supreme Court weakened protections for minority voters. For NPR News, I'm Jad Khalil in Richmond.
19: Some pancreatic cancer patients are expressing hope following successful clinical trials of new treatments. NPR's Yuki Noguchi reports some hope that science might outrun the deadly cancer.
22: Vicki Stinson has defied odds typical for pancreatic cancer patients. The Arizona native was diagnosed at a late stage. A doctor gave Stinson months, not years, to live. 2 years on, Stinson is alive and has felt well, thanks to a drug in a clinical trial, daraxonrasib, that is so promising, the Food and Drug Administration expanded access for patients prior to its approval. Stinson notes there are other promising treatments as well.
1: It feels like it's so close, and I kind of feel like a ripe tomato on a vine. And it's like, if I can just keep holding on for a little bit longer, this just might work for me.
0: Yuki Noguchi, NPR News.
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5: Local news now from WKSU IdeaStream Public Media. I'm Amy Eddings. The Cavaliers rallied for a 112-103 victory over the Pistons to tie up their Eastern Conference semifinals at two games apiece. After scoring only 4 points in the first half, Donovan Mitchell responded with 39 in the second stanza, tying the NBA playoff record for most points in a half. Head coach Kenny Atkinson.
2: What a shift, right? Really struggled in the first half and then big time second half performance by Don.
5: Mitchell ended with 43 points. James Harden was good again in Game 4, finishing with 24 points, a game-high 11 assists, and only 2 turnovers. Caris LeVert led the Pistons with 24 points. Game 5 is Wednesday night in Detroit. Sherwin-Williams top executive Heidi Petz says Cleveland is the right place to be as the global paint giant cut the ribbon on its new downtown headquarters.
3: It is the right place for our people. It is the right place for our business. And it is the right place to continue growing alongside this very important and growing community.
5: Governor Mike DeWine, who was in town for the ceremony, thanked the company for staying in Cleveland. Sherwin-Williams had considered out-of-state options before choosing to build a $750 million 36-story office tower near Public Square. Governor DeWine appointed Ohio Department of Public Safety Director Andy Wilson to fill the final 8 months of outgoing Attorney General Dave Yost's term. The seat is up for election this fall, and Wilson is not a candidate. Yost, who is term limited, announced last week he was stepping down to join the conservative Christian legal group Alliance Defending Freedom. A new study from a national nonprofit shows Black and Hispanic Ohioans continue to experience large disparities in health care. IdeaStream Public Media's Richard Cunningham has details.
23: The Commonwealth Fund recently published its 2026 State Health Disparities Report, giving scores to racial and ethnic groups in each state based on 24 data categories. Between 2022 and 2024, the last year data was available, disparities in access to care and affordability got worse for Black and Hispanic people, the report found. Ohio's racial and ethnic disparities are low compared to other states in the Great Lakes region, but health outcomes for Black and Hispanic populations are worse than the national average for healthcare access, outcomes, and quality. Black Ohioans had the highest infant mortality rate in the state, while nearly a quarter of Hispanic Ohioans went without care because of costs. The report recommended addressing the social and economic conditions that shape health. Richard Cunningham, IdeaStream Public Media.
5: In baseball action, the Guardians defeated the Los Angeles Angels 7-2. WKSU traffic and weather after this.
24: Support for NPR comes from NPR stations. Other contributors include the estate of Joan B. Kroc, whose bequest serves as an enduring investment in the future of public radio and seeks to help NPR be the model for high-quality journalism in the 21st century. 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
5: Checking traffic now with Samson Abel.
10: Still some major accidents out on the roads. I-90 going westbound, multiple left lanes are still blocked just before Route 91. We've also got a right lane blocked on I-480 going eastbound. That's right at the Jennings Freeway, State Route 176 northbound. A new accident being reported, I-77 going northbound. It's over in the right shoulder after Portage Street.
5: Thank you, Samson. Partly sunny today, a high of 68 degrees. Right now, fair 47 degrees in downtown Cleveland. It's 8:08.
25: It's Morning Edition from NPR News. Mae Martinez in Los Angeles, California.
26: And I'm Michelle Martin in Washington, D.C. Good morning. The hantavirus outbreak that started on a cruise ship is not the next COVID. That's according to public health experts who say the risk to the public at large is extremely low. But this is a transmissible disease and, of course, a worry to the ship's passengers. In a few minutes, we'll hear from the CDC's former chief medical officer for her take on the U.S. response so far. But we will start with the details.
25: NPR's Gabriella Emanuel joins us. So why are experts saying this is not the next COVID?
27: The biggest reason is hantavirus does not spread from one person to another that easily. Now, people usually get it when they inhale virus particles from infected rodent feces, urine, or saliva. But when it does spread from one person to the next, you need to be in quite close contact. So think of a household or a nurse caring for a patient. Although I should note, from one well-documented outbreak in Argentina a few years back, we do know that it has the potential to spread in settings like a birthday party or a funeral. Scott Weaver of the University of Texas Medical Branch told me that if there are no precautions taken, then one person will spread it to two other people on average. Compare that with COVID, where the number has changed over time, but it has risen above 10 people. And for measles, 15 other people get it from one case on average. So Weaver's confident this hantavirus outbreak can be contained.
4: This is pretty close to the lower end of infectiousness, but it's high enough that we do have to take these kind of measures to prevent further spread.
27: Measures like monitoring, masking, hand washing. And another distinction from COVID, the time between being exposed to the virus and becoming contagious and sick is long, often multiple weeks. That can be annoying because you have to watch for symptoms, but it gives medical experts time to get a handle on the outbreak.
25: All right, so not the next COVID, but how serious is it for people who have it?
27: It's serious. In this outbreak, we have 9 cases so far, 3 deaths, according to the World Health Organization. Authorities say, in general, between 30 and 40% of patients die. Basically, what happens is their lungs fill up with fluid. However, that fatality rate is likely significantly lower because many mild cases go undetected. But it's still a big percentage, and there's no vaccine or specific treatment. And another thing that makes this virus serious is the early symptoms are very generic flu-like symptoms, like a fever or muscle aches, meaning it can be hard to know when you need to isolate and get medical attention.
25: What else do we know about how it spreads?
27: Yeah, so it starts spreading right around the onset of symptoms and in very close contact. Yet scientists can't say definitively if it's droplets in the air or the virus lives on surfaces. What we do know is this hantavirus does not attack the upper respiratory tract or even respiratory cells as much as it attacks the blood vessels, which impact the lungs in the lower respiratory tract. That's likely part of why it does not transmit as easily as, say, the common cold. But scientists still need to learn more. Dr. Weaver actually had a grant from the federal government to study hantavirus, and the grant was terminated last May by the Trump administration. That worries Weaver. He says more investment, not less, is needed.
25: You mentioned an outbreak in Argentina a few years ago. What was learned then?
27: It happened in 2018, 2019, and one man spread the virus to 33 other people with 11 deaths total. So deadly, but not huge. Researchers found that the genetic makeup of that virus was almost exactly the same as in an outbreak 2 decades earlier, meaning this hantavirus does not seem to mutate quickly. That's good news insofar as it's a known virus, and with the right public health precautions, it shouldn't spread too far.
25: That's NPR's Gabriella Emanuel. Thank you very much.
27: Thank you.
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5: 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I'm Amy Eddings, joined in the studio this morning for this first day of our Hunger Challenge by Richard Cunningham, our engaged journalism producer. Richard, good morning. This is the first time we've been together during a Hunger Challenge or during any on-air membership drive. And I'd like you to give a sense of what engaged journalism is.
7: Yeah, well, good morning, Amy. It's good to join you here on the morning edition. So engaged journalism is really a big focus on community partners and getting feedback from the community, right? A lot of times as reporters and as editors, we tend to think that we know everything, that we are the experts of everything, and we understand communities better than the folks themselves. And that's not always the case. Sometimes we get really good feedback, really good ideas, really good stories from the folks living in those communities, right? The last couple of stories I've been doing have been really community focused, right? We're getting those from advisory council members. We're getting those when we go out to community meetings, right? When we talk to folks, they have a lot of insight about what's going on in their neighborhood. And that gives us an opportunity to go out there and show that we can tell stories, that we can engage with them on those fronts and tell the stories that they think is important. So that's really what engaged journalism is.
5: Well, and it's part of this larger engagement with the community that I think the Hunger Challenge exemplifies.
7: Exactly.
5: It exemplifies this partnership not only with food banks, but when you make a donation to WKSU, you too are joining this partnership. You are contributing to keeping Morning Edition on the air, but by selecting meals as your thank you gift, you are also contributing to the community. You are helping your local food bank feed people in need. And we will have one of our food bank partners on the air with us later during this hunger challenge.
7: Yeah.
5: And I'm sure they will deliver the message that they've delivered during the past couple of hunger challenges. The need keeps getting greater and greater, especially with $8 eggs,
7: yeah.
5: You know, soaring gas prices. Mm-hmm. Last time I filled up my tank, $72.
7: Wow.
5: To fill up my tank, yeah. Second to last time. It's come down a little bit.
7: Okay.
5: but man, when it was up near $4.99,
7: yeah,
5: and I saw that $72, I was like, hello. Good. I've got to make some changes during this budget cycle. So yeah, and a lot of people are making those same calculations, mm-hmm. right? So think of those neighbors. Choose a thank you gift of meals when you support WKSU. 844-217-8897. 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It's a brief interaction with an operator who's happy to help you. 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
7: That's right. And again, this is, like you said, this is a melding of missions, right? We both have an obligation, or we feel that we have an obligation to help communities out. The food banks feel the same way. So if you want to keep your neighbors both informed and fed, go online, ideastream.org/meals, or call 844-217-8897.
5: Thank you, Richard. 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
5: All right, taking a look at the morning commute here, Samson Obel with the latest.
10: We've still got big delays in two spots, 480 going eastbound. The accident is right before the Jennings Freeway, State Route 176. And still big delays on I-90 going westbound. Multiple left lanes are blocked just before Route 91. We do have a couple other issues as well. 77 going northbound after Portage Street. And further up 77 going northbound, a right lane is blocked near Gent Road. Amy?
5: Thank you, Samson. Partly sunny today, the high 68 degrees. Overnight showers tonight, cloudy skies, the low 54. Right now, fair 47 degrees in downtown Cleveland. A few clouds, 46 degrees in Akron. WKSU, it's 8:17.
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26: This is Morning Edition from NPR News. I'm Michelle Martin.
25: And I'm A. Martinez. Nebraska is holding its primary today. One key race that could help determine the balance of power in the House is in the state's second congressional district. That seat has been held by Republican Congressman Don Bacon since 2017, but with his retirement, Democrats see the race as an opportunity to pick up a seat in a red state. Molly Ashford from Nebraska Public Media joins us from Omaha. So, Molly, why do Democrats think they have a chance in this district?
11: Well, Nebraska's 2nd District is pretty politically diverse. It's sometimes called the Blue Dot, since Nebraska is one of two states that awards electoral votes by congressional district, and voters in the district have awarded that single vote to Democrats in the last two presidential elections. Bacon has proven to be hard to beat, even in great years for Democrats at the presidential level. He's more moderate, and he's bucked President Trump on some issues like tariff power and funding for Ukraine. So with his retirement, Democrats think they finally have an opportunity to flip it.
25: Okay, will Republicans, you think, continue to run on that more moderate platform?
11: There's only one person running for the Republican nomination. His name is Brinker Harding. He is currently the vice president of Omaha's city council, and he's actually embracing Trump and MAGA messaging far more than Bacon ever has. He has received a full endorsement from Trump and is part of a national MAGA majority program to elect Trump-aligned Republicans. Bacon, on the other hand, has been criticized by Trump for years.
25: What have you heard from voters?
11: Voters from both parties are feeling pretty confident about their chances in November. Here's Emily Anderson, who says this is the best chance Dems have had to flip the seat since she moved to Nebraska 8 years ago.
12: This definitely feels like the best shot we've ever had. It seems most promising. It really obviously helps that Don Bacon retired.
11: And here's John Nelson, who put his Harding yard sign out early. Nelson says he thinks Harding will try to emulate Bacon's moderate approach, even if he has to campaign to the right so that he doesn't alienate Trump voters.
13: He's moderate on things. He's thoughtful, reasonable. He's got experience, and I think he's a level head.
11: Now, Nelson also said that Republicans' chances of holding the seat in November could be dependent on who Democrats pick today in the primary.
25: And what does the Democratic race look like?
11: It's a crowded and contentious and expensive primary for Democrats. There will be 7 Democratic names on the ballot today. The two candidates seen as the front runners are John Kavanaugh, who's a state representative in the Nebraska legislature, and Denise Powell, who started and ran a PAC to elect female candidates at the state level. The district is not a stranger to contested primaries, but there have been millions of outside PAC dollars poured into advertising in this race, which is definitely out of the ordinary. Most of that has come from Democratic groups supporting Powell or opposing Kavanaugh, though a Republican PAC has also run anti-Kavanaugh ads in the last week of the race. A lot of the ads from these PACs have focused on potential legislative consequences if Kavanaugh wins. If he gets sent to Washington, the Republican governor would get to appoint a replacement to finish out his term. And even though Republicans have a supermajority already, some Democrats worry losing a seat in a reliable district could have consequences at the state house, including potentially changing how the state votes for president to eliminate that blue dot.
25: All right, that's Nebraska Public Media's Molly Ashford in Omaha. Molly, thanks.
11: Thank you.
26: Charitable nonprofits say they are facing an existential crisis as targets of the Trump administration. NPR's Jennifer Ledden reports on a new survey that warns some of those groups are struggling to survive.
14: Since President Trump took office last year, his administration has repeatedly cut or held up federal funding for nonprofits, part of its mission to shrink the size of government, it says. It's also made broad allegations of fraud or domestic terrorism and threatened to revoke some groups' tax-exempt status.
15: The sector is really at an inflection point and in a crisis right now.
14: Alicia Smith-Arriaga is with the Center for Effective Philanthropy, which surveyed nearly 400 nonprofit CEOs. Nearly three-quarters say they face increasing demand for services, even as many have had to cut staff, pull back, or even shut down.
15: Organizations that provide meals to seniors and those seniors aren't receiving those services. Domestic violence victims who aren't receiving the services that they need.
14: President Trump has also called programs that support diversity or transgender rights radical, wasteful, and illegal. Smith Arriaga says groups working in those areas are more likely to have seen a hit to their budget. And in a new move last month, the administration charged the Southern Poverty Law Center with money laundering and fraud for the way it infiltrated right-wing extremist groups. The civil rights organization denies the allegations. Now, there is a long history of American presidents from both parties going after groups they don't like.
16: But it's mostly happened behind closed doors.
14: Benjamin Soskis is with the Urban Institute, a think tank focused on upward mobility. Despite such targeting, he says there has always been bipartisan support for charity as fundamentally American. But today, the Trump administration openly portrays many nonprofits as an enemy to go after.
0: Targeting itself has become a kind of normalized and even celebrated function of government.
14: Soskis says that poses a challenge to democracy, and there is a history of it around the world.
0: One dynamic that defines authoritarian regimes is their explicit hostility to an independent civil society.
14: But Scott Walter says U.S. charities and the foundations that support them need more scrutiny. He heads the Capital Research Center, a free market think tank that studies how such groups spend their money. And he thinks most Americans would agree it should not be for things like DEI and LGBTQ rights.
1: We have not always lived up to this, obviously, but constitutionally, we're not supposed to be segregating and treating differently people by race or sex or religion.
14: Walter hopes the administration's actions lead some groups to rethink their mission.
1: I'd love to see foundations take a serious look at what they're funding and say, you know, maybe we have to make people's lives better instead of advocating for a variety of basically political causes.
14: Smith Arriaga with the Philanthropy Center says nonprofits do help Americans every day at libraries and after-school programs with job training, mental health services, and disaster relief.
15: And because nonprofits are doing that quietly often, you know, or seamlessly, we don't realize the important role they play until they're gone.
14: 29,000 nonprofit jobs were cut last year alone, she says, and millions more are at risk if groups keep losing government funding. Jennifer Ludden, NPR News, Washington.
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5: 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President Trump leaves today for China, where he will meet face-to-face with President Xi Jinping. 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
5: Currently fair skies, 47 degrees in Cleveland, 46 degrees in Akron. Partly sunny today, the high 68. WKSU, it's 8:30.
16: Live from NPR News in Washington, I'm Dave Mattingly. Health officials say Americans who were aboard a Dutch-flagged cruise ship with an outbreak of the hantavirus are now back in the U.S. They're being treated and monitored as needed. NPR's Gabriella Emanuel says public health experts are advising this is not the next COVID-19 pandemic.
27: While hantavirus can cause very serious illness, the risk to the public at large is extremely low. Among the biggest reasons, hantavirus does not spread from one person to another that easily. Scott Weaver is with the University of Texas Medical Branch.
17: So if a person becomes infected with this hantavirus, and there are no control measures in place, they're going to transmit on average to two other people.
27: Compare that with COVID, where he says an infected person can now pass it on to more than 10 people. And for measles, 15 other people get infected from one case on average. Hantavirus's relatively low infectiousness makes Weaver confident this outbreak can be contained. Gabriella Emanuel, NPR News.
16: Defense Secretary Pete Hegseth and Joint Chiefs Chairman General Dan Kane are on Capitol Hill this morning. They're expected to face questions about the war with Iran amid an ongoing ceasefire that President Trump describes as being on massive life support. This is NPR News from Washington.
5: Local news now from WKSU, IdeaStream Public Media. I'm Amy Eddings. The Cavaliers evened the series against the Pistons with a 112-103 Game 4 victory off a historic second-half performance by star Donovan Mitchell. After a lackluster first half, Mitchell exploded for 39 of his 43 points to tie an NBA playoff record. The All-Star got help from James Harden, who added 24 points, and Evan Mobley, who finished with 17 points and dominated defensively with 5 blocks and 3 steals. Head coach Kenny Atkinson.
18: Just plays winning basketball. Affects winning on both ends. He was argued, you know, Don's going to get all the flowers, but we should give a lot of flowers to Evan Mobley for tonight's performance.
5: Caris LeVert had a season-high 24 points for Detroit. Cade Cunningham scored 19, the first time he's been held under 20 in 11 playoff games this season. Game 5 is Wednesday night in Detroit. Akron's Board of Education approved the layoffs of 17 staff members as part of $11 million in cuts. The layoffs include 6 deans who act as assistant principals at buildings across the district. Parent Abby Drennan says that will affect the ability to manage student behavioral problems.
19: This means less bandwidth to engage and support staff, less bandwidth to engage parents proactively rather than reactively, and less bandwidth to identify and proactively address needs before they turn into crises.
5: Board members say the district will need to cut another $27 million next year, which they say is the result of state aid not keeping up with rising costs. Governor Mike DeWine bypassed Republican Attorney General candidate and State Auditor Keith Faber and selected someone from his cabinet to fill out the remainder of Dave Yost's term. IdeaStream Public Media's Gabriel Kramer has more.
3: State Public Safety Director Andy Wilson will fill the Attorney General's role until January, not Faber. DeWine says that's what the midterm is for.
4: We have elections for that purpose. So Andy Wilson, who is an experienced prosecutor, who has worked for me now for 8 years, heading up my whole criminal justice initiative here in Ohio, he was the right person for the job.
3: Faber or Democrat John Kulowitz will take over the AG's office in January. Gabriel Kramer, IdeaStream Public Media.
5: Yost announced last week he was stepping down in June to work for a conservative Christian legal group. The Guardians continue their series against the Angels tonight at Progressive Field. First pitch is at 6:10. Slade Ciccone starts against LA's Walbert Urania. WKSU 834.
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1: On your NPR station, WKSU Idea Stream Public Media. Good morning, I'm Amy Eddings. Thanks so much for tuning in. I'm joined in the studio this morning by engaged journalism producer Richard Cunningham. It's the first day of WKSU's, or Idea Stream Public Media's, Hunger Challenge. It's a WKSU tradition that we've expanded across all platforms, including our public television station and Jazz Neo. They are also participating in the Hunger, in the Hunger Challenge this morning. 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Richard Cunningham, how are we doing?
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1: So 3 decades of community collaboration, and we've added Second Harvest Food Bank of North Central Ohio to, I believe that's right, to our list of partners, and the Second Harvest Food Bank in the Mahoning Valley as well. So now we are serving 21 of our, we're reaching 21 out of our 22 county listening area.
2: Really good, yeah.
1: In supporting local food banks, which have seen enormous demand. I mean, just think of all of the stressors, right? The questions about SNAP benefits and the temporary suspension back in November.
2: Yeah.
1: That was a real stressor. The stressor now of rising gas prices, inching, or more recently getting close to $5 a gallon here in Northeast Ohio. They've come down a little bit. Of course, grocery prices remain high. Mm-hmm. So these are the challenges facing Northeast Ohio families. And when you contribute to WKSU, not only are you supporting this trusted source of journalism, you are helping your neighbors by selecting food, by selecting meals as your thank you gift. 844-217-8897. 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
1: 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It's sort of the season of giving. But we're doing Hunger Challenges now in May during the as the summer season begins, because that's when a lot of kids no longer are going to school. They're on break, and that means they're also on break from free meals. And so that's what makes this hunger challenge so critical during this time of year. 844-217-8897. 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
2: 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We still have to talk about tariffs, right? 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
1: One last check on the morning commute during Morning Edition. Here's Samson Obel.
3: Amy, it looks like things are clearing up somewhat on the roads. That accident 480 going eastbound towards State Route 176, the Jennings Freeway, that's cleared up. Still slow traffic, of course, in the area. A couple lingering issues on the road, 271 going southbound before Broadway and Forbes. That's over in the right shoulder. And then we are looking at a broken down vehicle on I-77 going southbound. That is over in the right shoulder near the Ohio Turnpike.
1: 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Coming up next, it's the Marketplace Morning Report, made possible by member dollars. 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It's another listener-supported show, The Sound of Ideas, with host Stephanie Haney. Stephanie, what's on the docket today?
4: Well, you know, Amy, when they say it's just like riding a bike, they're talking about something that's pretty easy to hop back onto. Well, we're talking about riding bikes today. We're talking about the bike to work movement, which is a trend that has been growing. It's seen a significant increase since 2020. Young people are making up the bulk of the people who are doing it, ages 16 to 24. And there are some things you need to know. So yes, it is easy to hop back on a bike, but there are some things you need to know about safety and also some projects that are underway here in the Northeast Ohio area to make it a little bit easier for people if you are willing to use a bike, not just recreationally, but as your mode of transportation. So that's what we're getting into today.
1: I've always wondered what it would be like if I got on my bike at like 3 a.m. from Fairview Park and biked all the way into downtown. I could do it, but... yeah, do I want to do it?
4: If anyone could do it, I think it would be you, Amy.
1: The roads are clear. The roads are clear. There's smooth sailing except for all those orange cones. All right, Stephanie Haney, Sound of Ideas. If you bike to work, if you want to comment, be sure to send Stephanie an email, soi@ideastream.org. Stephanie, have a good show.
4: Thanks.
1: Partly sunny today, the high reaching 68 degrees right now. Fair skies, 47 degrees in downtown Cleveland, 46 degrees in Akron, 851.
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5: From Marketplace, I'm Sabri Benishore in New York. The Consumer Price Index is out this morning, and prices, predictably, are rising due to hikes in fuel prices. Prices were up 0.6% in the month of April, 3.8% year over year. That's prices overall. The price of gas went up 5% last month after rising 21% in March. In other data news from April, people bought and sold more homes than they did the year before, but not by much, up just 0.2%. This is according to numbers released by the National Association of Realtors. All of that yearly sales growth was happening in the South. Existing home sales were flat in the West and fell in the Midwest and Northeast. So we asked Marketplace's Carla Javier to look into why sales have been so sluggish.
7: There were signs that home sales were going to pick up this year, says Lisa Sturdivant at Bright MLS.
8: Mortgage rates were going to come down, listings were on the rise, affordability was starting to improve.
7: That is, until the war ramped up.
8: The conflict with Iran, the conflict in the Middle East has created a lot more uncertainty and volatility than we had anticipated.
7: Mortgage rates, which had dipped just below 6% before the war, started ticking back up, making it more expensive to finance a purchase and potentially creating a sort of psychological effect on buyers too, says Mark Hamrick at Bankrate.
9: Spring has not sprung for the home selling season this year. It is essentially a stuck or frozen market right now, and we see flattish numbers both month over month and year over year for sales of previously owned homes.
7: The pace of these transactions is important, and not just for buyers and sellers of homes, says Lawrence Yoon at the National Association of Realtors.
10: Anytime there's a home sales, you know, people spend money on remodeling, trying to do additional lawn care service, and actual act of moving, you know, getting the moving truck, the mortgage origination.
7: Which is why Yoon says sluggish home sales are not good for the broader economy. I'm Carla Javier from Marketplace.
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2: That's right, Amy. 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

0: Richards, a Black feminist, reading of how anti-discrimination law on the basis of race and gender also reproduced the same problem that I had seen in college.
1: My guest, Kimberly Williams Crenshaw, is professor of law at UCLA and Columbia, founder in the intellectual movement called Critical Race Theory, and a developer of the concept of intersectionality. Her new memoir is called Backtalker. We'll be right back.

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9: Live from NPR News in Washington, I'm Corva Coleman. The U.S. war with Iran has pushed inflation to its highest level in almost 3 years. NPR's Scott Horsley tells us more about the latest cost of living report from the Labor Department.
10: Consumer prices in April were up 3.8% from a year ago. That's the biggest annual increase since May of 2023. Prices jumped 0.6% in the last month alone. Higher energy prices, triggered by the closing of the Strait of Hormuz, accounted for about 40% of that overall monthly increase. Gasoline prices have jumped about a buck and a half since the war began, and diesel prices are even higher. That's also starting to show up in the price of other goods and services. The price of plane tickets, for example, is up more than 20% from a year ago, as airlines struggle with soaring jet fuel prices. Higher trucking costs may have also contributed to a sharp monthly jump in grocery prices. Scott Horsley, NPR News, Washington.
9: With the increase in consumer inflation, the Pentagon has now increased its estimate of what the war in Iran costs. Jules Hurst III is the Pentagon's controller. 2 weeks ago, he told Congress the U.S. had spent at least $25 billion on the war. That was mostly for weapons fired at Iran. This morning, in congressional testimony, Hurst increased that estimate to $29 billion.
11: At the time of testimony in front of the House, it was $25 billion. But the joint staff team and the comptroller team are constantly looking at that estimate. And so now we think it's closer to $29. That's because of updated repair and replacement of equipment costs and also just general operational costs to keep people in theater.
9: Critics have suggested the cost of the war may be much more than that. News of the war costs comes as President Trump leaves today for China. He's hoping to shift the conversation with Chinese President Xi Jinping away from the war and more toward business agreements. Israeli Prime Minister Benjamin Netanyahu's governing coalition is expected to collapse next week. Israeli media report that new national elections would likely be called for early September. NPR's Daniel Estrin has more from Tel Aviv.
12: One of Netanyahu's ultra-Orthodox Jewish coalition partners is calling to dissolve the parliament imminently. The ultra-Orthodox Jewish faction said in a statement, "We have no trust in Netanyahu anymore." According to Israeli media reports, this came after Netanyahu told ultra-Orthodox political leaders that he would not advance legislation to exempt ultra-Orthodox Israelis from military service. A vote to dissolve the parliament has been called for next week. If parliament dissolves, it would collapse Netanyahu's governing coalition, but he would remain acting prime minister until a new government is formed after elections. Netanyahu is seeking a new term. Daniel Estrin, NPR News, Tel Aviv.
9: On Wall Street, the Dow is down well over 300 points. The Nasdaq is down more than 200. This is NPR.
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8: 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We are your source for NPR news and information. Good Tuesday morning to you. I'm Drew Mazias from the Sound of Ideas here with Ann Glauser, Assistant General Manager here at IdeaStream Public Media. Thanks for being here. Good to see you.
13: Yes, yeah, it's great to be here.
8: And we are here on the first day of our 2026 Hunger Challenge. 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
13: Yeah, one of the things we continue to see across our region is how communities respond when neighbors need support. And for 30 years, our Hunger Challenge here in WKSU has connected public media with regional food bank partners who are working every day to serve families right here where we all live. And this year, we have brought on two additional partners, the Second Harvest Food Bank in North Central Ohio and the Second Harvest Food Bank in Mahoning Valley. That's in addition to the Greater Cleveland Food Bank and the Akron Canton Regional Food Bank. And with those partnerships, we're able to reach both our urban core and rural community members. So we really are able to spread the impact across Northeast Ohio. When you make a donation now at ideastream.org/meals and you choose the gift of meals, that's the thank you gift.
8: Yeah, and we know that these community partnerships are so important, not only for our journalistic efforts. You know, we have these reporters and producers upstairs in the newsroom who go out and form these connections with community leaders and community members and, you know, learn about the stories that need to be told on air and online. And that goes the same for these food banks. You know, these are the trustworthy institutions that are helping out our community day in and day out. People know that they can go to those food banks when they're in need of a meal. So that's why we are partnering not only with the Greater Cleveland Food Bank, who we've been working with for many years, not only the Akron Canton Regional Food Bank, again, who we've been working with for many years, but bringing on these additional partnerships for North Central Ohio and Mahoning Valley. Like you said, the urban need is there, but that rural need is something that maybe doesn't get as much attention in the headlines as we think it should. So give us a call now, 844-217-8897 or ideastream.org/meals. Those food bank partnerships, they're trustworthy organizations. They're great at what they do. When you're pledging those dollars to provide meals, they're able to turn your dollars into meals for those needy community members in a really efficient and affordable way. 844-217-8897, whatever level fits your budget. Maybe that's $5, maybe it's $30, maybe it's $30 for 30 years, kind of marking that three decades of Hunger Challenge. 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
13: And the timing of this year's Hunger Challenge, we bumped it up a little bit because we wanted to get the meals and the money, the contributions to our food bank partners before summer truly hits, before kids get out of school, because they have told us that summer months, you know, and we know that the demand really grows. Mm-hmm. 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And thank you.
14: This is 1A. I'm Jen White. U.S. and Iranian boats continue to strike each other in the Strait of Hormuz, and the strained ceasefire between the U.S. and Iran has not yet led to a peace deal. Meanwhile, fighting between Israel and the Iran-backed group Hezbollah is intensifying despite the ceasefire announced between Israel and Lebanon's leadership on April 16th. Over the weekend, Iran sent the Trump administration a new proposal to end the conflict, now in its 11th week, and 2 weeks past a 60-day legal threshold for U.S. military action. President Trump soon rejected the proposal, posting on his social media site that it was, quote, totally unacceptable. On Monday, the president clarified his feelings about Iran's proposal during an event in the Oval Office.
15: Unbelievably weak, I would say. I would call it the weakest right now. After reading that piece of garbage they sent us, I didn't even finish reading it. They said, I'm not going to waste my time reading it. I would say it's one of the weakest right now. It's on life support.
14: What's in the now rejected Iranian proposal? And what do Iran and the U.S. want out of any potential agreement to end the war? And how does the continued blockade of the Strait of Hormuz affect the timeline for a deal? Joining us now is Greg Karlstrom. He's the Middle East correspondent for The Economist. He joins us from Saudi Arabia. Greg, it's great to talk to you again.
16: Thanks for having me again.
14: And we want to hear from you. What do you want what do you want the U.S. to do to reach an agreement with Iran? Email us at 1A at WAMU.org. So, Greg, let's just start with what was in this latest Iranian proposal that President Trump rejected.
16: Well, first, we should say the text of it has not been publicly released. So we're working off, what I've heard from diplomats, what's been published in Iranian state media, but that's probably not a comprehensive picture. But what we understand is Iran is still suggesting essentially a two-phased agreement here. The first stage would see the United States lift its blockade of Iranian ports, and then Iran begin to lift its own restrictions on the Strait of Hormuz. And then while that was happening, they would begin to negotiate over Iran's nuclear program, its demands for sanctions relief, some of those thornier issues here. And Iran not agreeing to many of the things that the Trump administration is demanding. So they are rejecting the idea of a 20-year moratorium on uranium enrichment. They want a shorter period for that. They are rejecting the idea of dismantling any of their nuclear facilities. And they are proposing not to ship all of their highly enriched uranium outside the country, which is something the Trump administration has been demanding.
14: And what are the red lines for the Trump administration?
16: Well, it changes week by week. I think they are clearly focused on this idea of a moratorium. Now, that's a shift from their position, say, a year ago when they were insisting that Iran should accept a permanent ban on uranium enrichment. They have now softened that. They're willing to accept a time-limited moratorium. And so the question is exactly how long that period of time will be. I think beyond that, certainly the issue of highly enriched uranium is a red line. Iran has more than 400 kilograms of uranium enriched to close to weapons grade. It has a larger stockpile of uranium that's about 90% of the way to weapons grade. All of that will have to be removed from the country or diluted or somehow dealt with in an agreement. I think that's certainly a red line for the administration. They have also talked about things like dismantling nuclear facilities as being red lines. But again, there have been some shifts.
14: This is the latest in a back and forth trading of proposals through Pakistan, which acts as the intermediary for these negotiations. Is there any forward movement that you've seen in these latest proposals?
16: A little bit. Again, getting to this concept of a moratorium, that's a concession on both sides. The Americans giving up the demand for a permanent ban, the Iranians dropping their insistence that they would never accept any sort of restrictions on uranium enrichment. So on that, there has been some progress. We don't know if there's been any progress on Iran's list of demands. For example, when they talk about wanting sanctions relief as part of an agreement, we don't know how far the Trump administration is willing to go on that. Both sides have been very quiet about what they've discussed. But, you know, I think aside from the nuts and bolts of the nuclear issues here, these questions around uranium stockpiles and so forth, you also have a sequencing question that hasn't been resolved. Iran wants sanctions relief front-loaded into a deal. They want America to immediately lift its blockade of these ports, while Iran would only gradually lift its own blockade of the Strait of Hormuz. So they want to front load many of the benefits for themselves. America obviously rejects that. So even on the issue of just how this deal is going to be structured and what's going to happen when, we don't have any agreement yet.
14: Well, and Greg, just remind us, how much distance is there between the current U.S. demands for limits on Iran's stockpile compared to the 2015 JCPOA deal?
16: So the JCPOA, among other things, it limited Iran to 3.67% enrichment. That's the level of uranium enrichment that you need for nuclear power, but it's quite a long distance away from what you would use to build a bomb, which is 90% purity. And then it also imposed caps on how much of that uranium Iran could stockpile. And there were further restrictions on things like centrifuges, the machines that you use to enrich uranium, how many of them Iran could install, what sort of research it could do on more advanced centrifuges. All of that was spelled out in painstaking detail in the JCPOA. Now, what's being discussed here, if it is a, let's say, 12-year, 15-year moratorium on any enrichment, that does go further than the JCPOA did. It bans Iran from enriching altogether. But then you have all of these other questions about centrifuges and research and development and things like that. If a new deal doesn't address those things, then in some ways, arguably, it would be weaker than the JCPOA.
14: We got this comment from Jimmy in Georgia, who writes, negotiation means you give a little and you get a little. No one gets everything they want. We're talking to Greg Karlstrom, Middle East correspondent for The Economist. Now, the Strait of Hormuz and the amount of ship traffic that can get through add a ticking clock to these negotiations, which maybe are progressing a little, but not very much. The international oil benchmark traded higher on Monday to around $97 a barrel. That's after it fell over the first week of May. What is the situation in the Strait of Hormuz right now?
16: There is very little traffic getting through. We saw last week Donald Trump announcing and then abandoning Project Freedom, as he called it, his effort to try and bring ships through the strait. Once that was abandoned, traffic essentially dropped to zero for a couple of days. There were no ships, at least no ships with their transponders on, sailing through the strait. Over the weekend, we did see one liquefied natural gas tanker from Qatar, which was able to make it through the strait on its way to Pakistan, which apparently has been coordinating with the Iranians. Pakistan is desperate for deliveries of liquefied natural gas because they're dependent on that for power. And so they've arranged, I guess, at least a couple of ships to make it out of the strait. But by and large, traffic is at a standstill, which means oil and gas and fertilizer and helium production of all of these commodities in Gulf countries is significantly less than what it was before the war.
14: And we should note the oil benchmark today is up to $107, up from that $97 mark on Monday. What kind of economic pressure is that putting on President Trump to make a deal?
16: I mean, you would think the pressure is enormous. You have gas prices in the U.S. Above $4.50 a gallon. You have the inflation figures that just came out this morning showing inflation up to 3.8%, highest level in 3 years. And then you have the consequences in the rest of the world, which are in some cases much more serious. You have American allies in Europe and Asia that are very, very worried about running out of jet fuel, for example, not being able to fly planes this summer because the jet fuel that they relied on that was exported via the Strait of Hormuz is no longer accessible. So it's not just pressure in America, it's pressure from American allies as well. But we're at this moment where we have a president who seems to be oddly unresponsive to these sorts of economic signals. And as long as the markets, the stock market is still doing okay, as long as the price of crude is closer to $100 a barrel than $150 a barrel, Trump doesn't seem to be reacting to what is very, very real economic pressure for American consumers and everyone else around the world.
14: Well, what about Iran? How are its economy and its government functioning right now, more than 2 months into this war?
16: The economic pressure is building on Iran as well, not just because of this American blockade, but also because of damage caused by the war, the damage to steel mills and petrochemical plants, for example, and then the months-long internet shutdown that Iran has imposed, which is affecting everything from tech firms to small businesses that sell things on Instagram inside of Iran. So you hear estimates from government officials in some cases who say 1 million people in Iran have lost their jobs since the beginning of the war. That's adding to what was already a very dire economic situation with currency that had become all but worthless, with inflation running above 50%. So as much as the Iranian regime is trying to project an air of confidence right now and act like, you know, time is on its side and it can weather prolonged conflict, the economic situation there is quite grim as well. And at some point, I think there's a fear in Tehran amongst officials that the economic conditions are going to lead to a renewed round of protests similar to what we saw earlier this year.
14: Well, that's Greg Karlstrom. He's the Middle East correspondent at The Economist. He joined us from Saudi Arabia. Greg, as always, thank you.
16: Thank you.
14: Coming up, a different kind of tobacco restriction is gaining traction, a ban that prevents younger people from ever buying tobacco products. We get into it after the break, and we want to hear your views on banning tobacco use for younger generations. Jade emails, bans have never worked. As soon as I hear a book is banned, I want to read it and figure out why. As kids, an adult would tell us not to do something. And what's the first impulse? Well, you can share your thoughts with us. Email us at 1A@WAMU.org. We'll be right back.
17: 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I am Drew Mazias, coordinating producer with The Sound of Ideas, here on the first hour, or the first day of our 2026 Hunger Challenge. This is the 30th year of the challenge. A pretty respectable track record here at WKSU, asking for your pledges of support, but also just goes to show you how much of a need there is out there in Northeast Ohio. 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I'm here in studio with Ann Glosser. Good morning, Ann.
13: Good morning. Running in. Sorry, yes. Drew.
17: Yeah, hey, you're here. That's all that matters. And we're just talking about the need that isn't going away address hunger issues and challenges here in Northeast Ohio. When you go online to our website, choose the gift of meals on the website at ideastream.org/meals, or when you call 844-217-8897.
13: Yes, thank you, Drew. And, you know, I have said this before, but I'm going to say it again. I really love coming in during the Hunger Challenge, because for me, it's so rewarding when you see the community coming together for to help out our neighbors and to provide resources for everyone, because that's what you're doing when you make a gift to WKSU, is that you're providing this trusted journalism over the airwaves for free to anyone. It's accessible to everyone. So you're really making this ripple effect with your gift when you donate to WKSU. And it's the same thing with the food bank, is that you're able to have this broad reach across, I think we've reached 21 counties with our four food bank partners here, rural and urban, and your contributions really directly give meals, nutritious meals, to the people that need it most. And it's not, you know, Drew, I think you know a little bit about this too, because you've been working with food bank partners for The Sound of Ideas, but it's not stereotypes we're talking about with when people who need to go to the food bank for assistance.
17: Right.
13: These are real people like you and me who are working, and, you know, what else can you say to that?
17: We were talking about this before the break, is that it's the working poor, as they're sometimes called, but people that have full-time jobs, people people that have families or people that have, you know, they're working a part-time job, but they're also taking care of children. I mean, we've talked about the post-pandemic when they were giving out food in the Muni lot there off of the Shoreway, and those lines of cars that you would see, just, you know, dozens and dozens of lines of cars lining up for food, for gifts and meals and all that sort of stuff. But these are people that are working their hardest, that we know that there is an affordability crisis going on right now. That is kind of the buzzword of the last 6 months, mm-hmm. but prices are going up for gas, prices are going up for grocery store goods, home goods, bills, energy costs. Those are hitting people really hard. So again, that need for food is not going away. The hunger crisis in America is not going away. That's why we've been having to do this for 30 years. You know, it'd be great if we said we didn't have to do this, but that is the reality. So let's address that reality. Let's step up and meet the challenge by calling 844-217-8897 or ideastream.org/meals. 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
14: This is 1A. I'm Jen White. Since the 1960s, and over the past three decades in particular, the U.S. government and private organizations campaigned against young people starting to use and getting addicted to tobacco products.
18: So, you want to know why I've decided not to smoke? Which reason would you like?
19: I don't need to smoke to prove myself. My coolness is not on trial here.
20: I don't smoke because sometimes it's what you don't do that makes you who you are.
14: The results were gradual but remarkable. A decline in smoking by people of all ages, including teens and young adults. But newer tobacco products and less funding for public health campaigns could slow or stop that decline. Some U.S. towns are turning to a different tool, a ban on sales for anyone born after a certain year. It's meant to limit future generations from ever buying tobacco legally. The United Kingdom, a country of nearly 70 million people, passed a generational ban into law this April. It will affect all people currently age 17 and under. Over time, the law would apply to more and more of the population. We're already hearing from some of you about restricting tobacco further.
21: Because why should the government tell us what to do with our health? They may have recommendations to quit smoking, but an outright ban, you don't get to decide what I get to do with health. If it's not hurting anybody else, why should you?
22: I think cigarettes should be banned forever from even being manufactured, distributed, or sold anywhere in the world. It is absolutely ridiculous that anyone smokes, and if you're going to ban it from people born after a certain time, you should be banning it from people who are actually smoking now, because those people will just buy cigarettes for younger people. Start with the cigarette companies. Put them all out of business, period.
14: Thanks for those messages. Is a generational ban a better way to eliminate tobacco use among young people? What does it take to make that kind of ban work? Joining us now from Brooklyn is Sarah Todd. She's a reporter for STAT. That's a health news site. Sarah, welcome back to the program.
23: Hi, thanks so much for having me.
14: And joining us from Charlottesville, Virginia is Melissa Little. She's a professor in the Department of Public Health Sciences at the University of Virginia. She's also director of the university's Center for Nicotine and Tobacco Research. Melissa, welcome to the program.
23: Thank you so much for having me.
14: And we want to hear from you, especially if you are or have been a regular tobacco user. Do you think a generational ban would have prevented you from starting to use tobacco? Why or why not? Email us at 1a@wamu.org. And a note, during this discussion, we'll use the term tobacco products to mean anything from cigarettes to e-cigarettes, also called vapes, and nicotine products like nicotine pouches. So, Sarah, let's just first start with an explainer on generational bans of tobacco. What's the theory behind that policy?
2: Yeah. So the idea here is that if you make it illegal for people who are young to buy cigarettes at all, you know, once they turn 18, they can never start. And in that way, you sort of ensure a gradual cessation of smoking effectively over time.
3: Now, this is a new approach in the U.S. Is there any longitudinal research that shows whether it's effective?
2: So not really, because it's pretty new. The Maldives enacted a generational smoking ban in late 2025. New Zealand proposed one, but then a new conservative government took over and it didn't wind up happening. We do have some towns in Massachusetts, like Brookline, that have tried this out, but experts say it's still too early to see results from that, too. They just started in 2021 and forward.
3: And just before we go any further, why focus on tobacco bans at this point? Remind us of the health risks.
2: Oh, sure. You know, smoking is the top cause of preventable death in the U.S. It kills about 500,000 people each year. And some of the different diseases that it can cause include cancer and heart disease, stroke, diabetes, and then things like emphysema and bronchitis.
3: Now, Melissa, in your research, you focus on different population use and why they use and stop using tobacco. That ranges from military recruits in basic training to teens in high school. Now, here in the U.S., you have to be 21 years old to buy tobacco products. What do we know about how young people respond to limits on their ability to use tobacco products?
4: Yeah, unfortunately, we know that limiting how people can buy them or the source really stops vaping or tobacco use altogether. Instead, it really just focuses, it changes how and where they get their products from. So maybe pushing them towards their social networks to get their products, or from older adults, or even just retailers where they know that they're less likely to get carded or less likely to get turned away.
3: Now, the research showed that at least 90% of people in the U.S. who use tobacco daily start it before the age of 18. And nearly all smokers start before their mid-20s. That's when our brains finish developing. So given that data, Melissa, what educational interventions work best with teens and young adults?
4: Yeah, that's a great question. I think it's a combination, right? So I think that there's a place for these policies, because obviously restricting youth access is going to help, but we also need to change their desire and intentions. So what I've is often trying to connect term goals and how tobacco could get in the way of those goals. So if you think about where you want to be, where you see yourself in 10 years, 15 years, how could becoming addicted to tobacco get in the way? One of the interventions I do with young people is just showing them how smokers earn less money. And it's not fair, and it's really not right, but same education, same work levels, same habits, smokers earn like $10,000 to $15,000 less a year. And over time, that really adds up. And so we know that there's these biases that exist against people who use tobacco and nicotine products. And so I try to educate kids to know, like, these things exist, and how do they fit into your future self and where you see yourself going?
3: Sarah, I'm a woman of a certain age, and I remember all of the anti-smoking campaigns that I grew up watching on television. What do we know about how much tobacco use has declined in just the past two decades, especially among people under 21?
2: Yeah, so it's really been a remarkable success story, which isn't to say that there's not still more work to be done. But among U.S. adults, the cigarette smoking rate fell below 10% for the first time in 2024. That's about down from 21% in 2005. So that's stunning. Youth use of smoking has also fallen a lot. It was 23% in 2005. It was 1.4% in our most recent survey data for middle school and high school students.
3: And so what specific public health interventions can we point to that perhaps led to that decline?
2: So there have been a couple really effective things. One was raising cigarette prices. That obviously through taxes, the more expensive smoking gets, the less likely people are to be able to afford it. Marketing restrictions have also played a really important role. And then when it comes to young people, in 2019, the age at which you can purchase tobacco products increased from 18 to 21. And that's been really helpful helpful because you no longer have a situation where seniors in high school can buy cigarettes or vapes for younger high school students.
3: We got this email from Jim in Omaha. Both of my children used to smoke cigarettes. They have since switched to vaping, so they have replaced the side effects of tobacco with that of nicotine. Therefore, nicotine needs to be regulated as well. But listen, when you talk to teens in the classroom, how has the popularity of different kinds of tobacco products changed in the past decade? Because when I grew up, it was just really cigarettes. There was chewing tobacco, but vapes didn't exist.
1: Same. I feel the same way. Vapes are a new tool that these kids have. It's interesting. A lot of them actually know that vapes are bad for them. They see kids vaping. It's what they know when they think about a tobacco product. But they've also started using nicotine pouches, which are readily available. Unfortunately, they're harder to monitor in school settings since people can just, like a kid could put it in their mouth and just swallow the juice. And so there's really no way to even know that they're using them. And so I think we need to be a little more creative in how we address tobacco and nicotine among youth. Given these changing products.
3: Well, and what do young people tell you about why they start using tobacco products in the first place?
1: Yeah, it's funny. It's the same reasons that people have always used tobacco, to fit in, to be cool. Other kids are using it. I think sometimes kids start using nicotine pouches, not even realizing that's what they're using because someone will hand them something and it's fruity or minty. And it doesn't look like a tobacco product. It doesn't look like anything, right? It looks like a little pouch. And so, I've heard anecdotal stories of kids, you know, popping one in class and getting violently ill and having to be like taken to the emergency room by ambulance because they don't want to tell anybody what they took. So I think, yeah, kids are definitely trying all these different products and the perceptions of harm are different. And so I think we just need to stay on top of these.
3: Well, talk a little bit more about that perception of harm. When I was growing up, there were, I think about the commercials I saw, the PSAs, and it was, you know, thick clouds of smoke and people with hacking coughs, right? There was this very visceral reaction to
1: the perceptions of harm are different. And so I think we just need to stay on top of these.
3: Well, talk a little bit more about that perception of harm. When I was growing up, there were,

0: nicotine pouches, it looks different. It's a little less apparent or intrusive. So how do you think we need to get more creative about how we talk about this with young people?
1: Yeah, I mean, we also don't even know the long-term harms of these new products because they haven't been around long enough for us to know. You know, and I try to be really honest with kids when I meet with them and in our interventions. I'm not going to try to scare them. I'm not going to tell them things that aren't true because I can't tell them whether a pouch is going to give them head and neck cancer in 30 years or if vaping is going to give them lung cancer because it takes so long for our data to be collected and to follow people over time. We don't know the long-term harm. And unfortunately, you know, a lot of kids think that like pouches are fine. They don't even realize they contain nicotine and that they are addictive. And there's also perceptions that vaping is as harmful as cigarette smoking, which I don't think it is. You know, I think most researchers would agree that vaping isn't as harmful. Unfortunately, I also know kids who start vaping to get off or start smoking cigarettes to get off vaping, right? Because it's just as addictive. And I think that's where we really need to make sure, you know, I kind of think of tobacco and nicotine prevention education as the whack-a-mole game that we played, you know, when we were kids at the fair, where as soon as you stop, keeping your eye on one tobacco product, another one pops up. So we finally, I think, kind of addressed vaping. And now there's a push among 20-somethings to go back to cigarettes because it's more cool and it's, you know, anti-tech and it's kind of this ritual and they realize they can go outside and engage with others. And there's like this start to finish with it. And that's insane to me because, you know, we got cigarette smoking down so low. And now with the pouches, you know, it's kind of like as soon as we think like, oh, we're good, there's another product.
0: We're talking to Melissa Little, a public health scientist professor at the University of Virginia, and Sarah Todd, a reporter at STAT, a health news site. I'm Jen White. 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
4: Yeah, this is really a great opportunity to have a double impact here, where you're supporting accessible free journalism to everyone in our community. 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And And right now in this Hunger Challenge, you can choose the gift of a meal, and that directly provides nutritious food for folks who need it, our neighbors here. 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

0: favorite mm-hmm. times to come on air, where it's a short campaign, where we're only doing it through this Thursday. If you're a sustaining member, this is a great chance to make an additional gift. Choose that gift of meals. Maybe it's $30 mm-hmm. for this 30 years of having this Hunger Challenge on air, where neighbors are supporting neighbors, communities are supporting communities, and there's this sense of shared responsibility that really feels good, mm-hmm. and it feels like we're part of this fabric that is helping support and uplift those around us. And I don't know about you, but that's a feeling I could use more of in this moment, and this is a way we can tap into it.
1: Yeah, and I think that that sense of community is really important, and I think that's a reason why a lot of us work in public media, is because we crave that sense of community, and it's better than just going into kind of a corporate office every day. But being connected to your neighbors and those community voices and community members and people that you know listen to the station and watch the programming and go online and read that reporting, 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844-217-8897 or ideastream.org/meals. We've heard a lot about funding cuts. I'm sure you've read about funding cuts in the newspapers or online at ideastream.org over the last couple of years. Not only has public media had their funding slash, but a lot of those food providers, a lot of those sources of meals in our community have seen some cuts in federal dollars. So now could be a great time, and now is a great time to step up, step to the plate, and make a difference. The $30 or whatever level feels comfortable to fit your budget, pledging some dollars to turn those dollars into meals to help feed those neighbors, those community members that are out there across Northeast Ohio. 844-217-8897 is the number, or go online to our website, ideastream.org/meals, and choose the gift of meals. Again, ideastream.org/meals.
0: And summer is coming, and that's when the need really ramps up. So we wanted to do this Hunger Challenge a little earlier so we can get the money that into the hands of our regional food bank partners so they can put it into the community and get nutritious food. I will get that name, that word out my mouth. But summer's coming. This is a really important time. Now's your moment to make a difference in the community in a very tangible way. 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Step up. Thank you so much.
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2: Back to our conversation in a moment, but first, what's coming up later this week? For generations, a college degree was seen as a sure path to a better life. But fewer Americans than ever are saying it's important. That's according to a Gallup poll last year. A recent NBC poll found that 2/3 of registered voters say it's not worth the cost. On Wednesday, we'll talk about what college is actually for in 2026 and whether the cost can still be justified. We'll look at how financial pressure is reshaping what students and families expect to get out of a degree and what the data says about the outcomes graduates see today. And for students who do decide to go, we'll talk about how to make the most of it. We want to hear from you. Did you go to college? Do you think it was worth it? Would you still make the same choice today? Leave us a voicemail at 855-236-1A1A. If you chose a different path, a trade, the military, or going straight into the workforce, tell us how that's worked out. The number again is 855-236-1212. And if you're considering college right now, what's factoring into your decision? Again, the number is 855-236-1A1A, or leave a message with our app, 1A Vox Pop, and we'll hear some of your thoughts tomorrow. Now back to our discussion about the potential in the U.S. for a generational ban on tobacco sales to young people. We're hearing from you. Kathleen in Falls Church, Virginia, sent us this message in support of a generational ban.
3: I grew up in the 50s and 60s, started smoking at 15. Everybody smoked. And I had a terrible, addictive habit. I smoked 3 packs a day quite often. I finally quit. Took me 2 times, but the second time I got some help, and I quit when I was in my late 20s. But I have 15 years of smoking 3 packs a day. And let me tell you, I wish like heck I had never started. And I would love to see that the young people today don't get a chance to start with any kind of tobacco, including vaping or anything else.
2: Kathleen, thanks for that message. We also heard from Jonathan, who emails, as a former smoker, I made the conscious decision as an adult to smoke, knowing the health risks. We have enough historical evidence in this country that bans on anything simply don't work. European countries often have stricter regulations and smoking rates are higher there. And we should say European statistics from the early 2020s show most EU countries have higher adult smoking rates, except for Sweden. Well, our guests, Melissa Little and Sarah Todd, will sit back for a moment while we hear from another voice. Catherine Silbaugh is a professor of law at Boston University, where she specializes in youth law. For 15 years, she served as an elected town meeting member in the local government of Brookline, Massachusetts, where she joins us from now. Kate, welcome to 1A.
4: Thank you. Nice to be here.
2: And there's still time to add your voice to the conversation. Email us at 1a@wamu.org. Now, Kate, the town of Brookline is located in the suburbs of Boston, and it passed one of these generational tobacco bans in 2020. It went into effect in 2021, and it prohibited stores from selling tobacco products to anyone born on or after January 1st, 2000. So essentially in Brookline, if you're 26 or younger right now, you can't buy tobacco in Brookline. 22 other towns in Massachusetts followed suit and now have similar ordinances, which supporters call nicotine-free generation ordinances. You were at the center of this effort. What did you and other supporters have to do to succeed in passing it?
4: Oh, well, thank you. Yeah, we're very proud of the work we've done here. But I would say at the time, our biggest challenge was just the novelty. Mm. And I think in my experience, it takes people a little while to kind of understand the very special design here. And so we focused on making these 4 points to the other town meeting members. One is just really highlighting the level of harm of tobacco and understanding how it differs from other substances that we do just age into. And focusing on the role of addiction, which I think is really important and speaks to some of your calls that you've had. Then we really focus on the role of adolescence. And then we brought that back to the very special design and nicotine-free generation. And this helped really, once people understood these 4 things, it really kind of brought them along and made it easier to vote yes.
2: When you say you focused on adolescents, explain that.
4: Yeah, so, I mean, you know about the harms because you guys have just discussed how seriously harmful it is. And you talked about addiction, which is just that, you know, it's the Surgeon General says it's as addictive as heroin, right? And most people try to quit, and this is really important because the vast majority of adults want to quit, and over half try every year, but only 8% are successful. So very, very addictive. But then you have to say, well, but they start. And so why do they start? And the answer is adolescence. So 90% of adult users began under the age of 18, and then 99% begin by age 26, which is what we think of as the end of developmental adolescence. And you know that adolescence, I mean, we know this both scientifically and intuitively, it's marked by impulsiveness, peer sensitivity, risk-taking, discounting of future consequences. And when you think about those things, what a boon for an industry that relies on addiction, because once you're an adult and addicted to this product, you'd like to quit and can't. And that's really the experience that most people have. So also, most people don't start as adults, because once you're thinking clearly, you don't start this product. Well, so what you really need is this combination of adolescence and addiction.
2: Well, we got this message from Brian in Virginia who writes, if the goal is to allow the government to look out for our well-being, why shouldn't we ban everything that has negative health effects linked to addiction, including alcohol, sugary drinks, ultra-processed foods, and even social media? Are we not entering a slippery slope of totalitarianism? Now, Brookline has not banned alcohol sales for people born after 2000, though like most local governments, it does regulate them closely. So how do you respond to criticisms that treating tobacco differently from other substances, does it make sense?
4: Yeah, I mean, I really welcome that question because it does, this phase out does treat the product differently than alcohol and cannabis, which I think is what's on your caller's mind, but it treats it the same as opioids and crystal meth and asbestos and lead paint. And, you know, heck, we restrict the sale of antibiotics, right? So we're actually very comfortable with sales restrictions. I mean, I could spend the rest of the hour talking about all of the sales restrictions we have. So I think the real question is, why do we in our heads compare tobacco to alcohol and cannabis as sort of a rite of passage and not compare it to these other far more harmful substances, none of which are as harmful as tobacco? It's the most harmful of all of these products that are already banned.
5: Well, I would love to hear your reasoning on the distinction between tobacco and alcohol or marijuana, because I think those are the substances people tend to connect.
4: Sure. I mean, alcohol, I mean, somewhere between 10 and 20% of people who use alcohol and cannabis have some sort of dependence on it, whereas nearly 100% of people who use tobacco and nicotine products are dependent on it. Alcohol and cannabis have upsides, which there's no use for tobacco products. And finally, I think, and most important, the level of harms is just, they're in completely different leagues in terms of the level of harm. I mean, I think that if you take all of these products that we think of as harmful, alcohol, firearms, motor vehicles, overdoses, and you combine the deaths every year from them, you don't have as many deaths as you have caused by tobacco. So it's just a different product. And I think that we forget that because we continue to treat it as a rite of passage product. And I would argue that the reason it stays in that rite of passage product is because it's very hard for people to get their heads around a phase out of it, given how addictive it is, because there's a real market for it. And the reason there's a market isn't because adults want to be using it. It's because they're dependent on it. And I think that's where the unique design becomes so important and such an important distinction from real prohibition.
5: How does Brookline enforce this generational ban?
4: Well, I mean, the same way you enforce all sort of sales restrictions, which is that you send in testers. That's one way. You have the health department does checks, you know. So similar. In some ways, it's easier to administer for the retailer, because when you are selling alcohol every single day, the date is new in your head. So you have to say, oh, yeah, what's 21 now? Whereas when you're selling this, you just know there's a single date and it stays the same. So every ID you look at, it becomes much easier. So in that sense, it's fairly easy. Now, we never, ever restrict possession, use, or purchase of the product. In other words, it is strictly a sales restriction. And we think that's very important. We're not chasing down teenagers or young adults. They don't commit any crimes. It's just a sales restriction.
5: Did you get pushback from retailers who said, listen, this is going to cut into our bottom line in significant ways?
4: We absolutely did. We absolutely got that pushback. And it turns out it really hasn't, meaning that because, again, of the unique design, you know, if you remember only one thing about this unique policy, it should be that the sales do continue. Okay, they continue to everyone who's currently using, and that's really different from prohibition, and it's a really slow sunsetting. All of our retailers are doing fine 5 years later, and it's very different than when you do something like take a product off the shelves that everyone's using, which is what happened with alcohol prohibition. People were using it, and then they couldn't get it, and so there was a big black market demand, and you know, you created this black market supply. But we won't get that here, because all of the existing demand will still be met by retailers.
5: So if a city council or state or national government is considering a generational ban like the one in your town, just really briefly, what's needed to make sure it works as intended and reduces tobacco use among young people?
4: Terrific. So one thing is, you really need to be in a state that lets localities innovate this way, and Massachusetts does. So does California. So that's the first thing. It's possible that your state doesn't really let localities have these sort of unique types of regulations. But then if they do, I would call me, and we can talk through how it's done. But I think it's a matter of educating people, again, on those four points, that it's extremely harmful, it's extremely addictive. You don't start using it unless you're an adolescent decision maker and then you want to quit. And also this very special design, which is a phase out so that, you know, users continue to be able to purchase. It's just people who aren't yet using, today's children, who end up not purchasing.
5: That's Catherine Silbaugh. She's a professor of law at Boston University, where she specializes in youth law. She was an elected member of local government in Brookline, Massachusetts, who helped pass that town's generational ban on tobacco use. Kate, thanks for speaking with us.
4: Thank you.
5: I'm Jen White. You're listening to 1A.
1: 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Good morning. I am Drew Mazias here with Ann Glosser. Good morning, Ann.
0: Good morning.
1: And we are here on the first day of the 2026 Hunger Challenge. 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
0: 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It's Tuesday, then we've got Wednesday and Thursday, and then we're done. Mm-hmm. 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
1: And we know that the folks out there that are relying on food banks are come from all swaths of life, and we've seen the need not only stay high but grow in some areas, some parts of our listening area. As we get into these summer months, there are a lot of vulnerable children who, you know, sometimes rely on meals through their school programs, through wraparound services, after school programs, that sort of thing. So when those services end, that just increases that need. So now is really the time to get involved and to help support those food banks. We hear about it during the holiday season, but right now is definitely an important time. That's why we've are coming to you these 3 days in the spring, the spring part of the year. 844-217-8897 or ideastream.org/meals. 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Mark this 3 decades of giving with a gift of $30, and that will help keep these food banks going. 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
0: And this is a great opportunity. 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Thank you to Virginia from Medina, Dan and Victoria from Peninsula, who have called, chose that gift of meals. We really appreciate it. Now it's your turn. 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
8: Live from NPR News in Washington, I'm Korva Coleman. The Labor Department has released April's report on consumer prices. The war with Iran has pushed inflation to its highest level in 3 years. Last month, consumer prices were up 3.8% compared to what they were a year ago. Consumers paid more for energy because the Strait of Hormuz remains closed. The news about consumer prices comes as the Pentagon releases a new estimate for how much the war in Iran has cost so far. It's at least $29 billion. That's up $4 billion from the last estimate 2 weeks ago. And as the war against Iran continues, President Trump will depart for China this afternoon on a state visit. As NPR's Tamara Keith reports, trade is on the agenda.
9: The White House says President Trump intends to deliver more good deals on behalf of the country to rebalance trade with China. There is currently a trade truce between the U.S. and China after an all-out trade war last year. Melanie Hart is the senior director of the Global China Hub at the Atlantic Council.
10: The U.S. wants big purchase announcements, more access to China's rare earths, progress on fentanyl, and made-for-TV diplomatic spectacle. China's going to deliver on the spectacle. China can do spectacle better than anybody. They will also deliver on the purchases.
9: There will be bilateral meetings, a welcome ceremony, and a banquet. Tamara Keith, NPR News.
8: Israeli Prime Minister Benjamin Netanyahu's government is expected to collapse next week. One of his religious coalition partners is calling to dissolve the Israeli parliament. According to Israeli media reports, this came after Netanyahu would not advance legislation to exempt ultra-Orthodox Israelis from the military. Ukraine says Russia has resumed its attacks on Ukrainian cities after a tenuous 3-day truce expired, one that President Trump said that he brokered. And NPR's Joanna Kakissis has more from Kyiv.
11: Ukraine's foreign minister Andriy Sybiha shared on social media that Kyiv had proposed extending the ceasefire. Instead, Sybiha wrote, Moscow chose to attack a kindergarten and civilian infrastructure. President Volodymyr Zelensky added that Ukrainian forces shot down hundreds of attack drones around the country and recorded more than 80 aerial bombs and airstrikes on the front line. He said Ukraine would respond to these attacks and urged allies to enforce sanctions against Russia. Each side was supposed to exchange 1,000 prisoners over the weekend, but negotiations continue. Zelensky says the U.S. remains engaged as a mediator in this prisoner swap. Joanna Kakissis, NPR News, Kyiv.
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12: 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Other contributors include the estate of Joan B. Kroc, whose bequest serves as an enduring investment in the future of public radio and seeks to help NPR be the model for high-quality journalism in the 21st century. This is NPR.
1: And this is WKSU, IdeaStream Public Media. It is 11:04, and this is the second hour of 1A. Thanks so much for spending some of your Tuesday morning with us. I'm Drew Mazziest. I'm here in studio with Ann Glosser. Good morning, Ann.
0: Good morning.
1: And we are here on the first day of the 2026 Hunger Challenge, the 30th year of this challenge at WKSU. It's a tradition for 3 decades now. We kind of wish we didn't need to do this, but it just goes to show you how much there is a need to address hunger in Northeast Ohio. We are expanding our reach. 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
0: The Hunger Challenge only lasts for 3 days. 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
1: 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So we ask you that to do that right now by stepping up and calling 844-217-8897 or ideastream.org/meals. Again, like Ann said, kids are getting out of school. Sometimes they are relying on those meals through school programs, through after-school programs. So this isn't just something that we're going to be doing during the Thanksgiving season, during the Christmas or holiday season. This is a need that exists all year round. So it's really important right now to step up and support those great partners in the food banks, in your community food banks that we know are doing really great work. Ideastream.org/meals or 844-217-8897.
0: 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Thank you to those that are already sustaining members. Maybe this is your opportunity to give a one-time gift during the Hunger Challenge. Yeah. At ideastream.org/meals.
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13: This is 1A. I'm Jen White. American passengers from the cruise ship hit by the Hantavirus outbreak, arrived in the U.S. early Monday. The 18 Americans are being monitored at medical units in Omaha, Nebraska, and Atlanta, Georgia. One tested mildly positive for the virus. There is no vaccine for Hantavirus yet, but health officials are reassuring Americans that there's little risk to the public. The WHO chief says this is, quote, not another COVID-19. But misinformation about Hantavirus is rapidly spreading on social media, and epidemiologists like Dr. Caitlin Jettalina are more worried about that than the disease itself. She's an epidemiologist, scientific communicator, and author of the Your Local Epidemiologist Substack. She's also a former advisor to the CDC. Caitlin, welcome back to 1A.
14: Thanks for having me.
13: And we want your questions about Hantavirus. Send them to us at 1A@WAMU.org. So, Caitlin, first, just explain exactly what Hantavirus is and how it spreads.
15: Yeah, this is a very rare virus, and it can be found around the globe. But this one particular virus is found on the Americas. It's called Andes virus. And we typically get it, humans typically get it from rodents, rodent droppings that then aerosolize, and we breathe it in and then get infected. The interesting thing about this particular hantavirus, though, is that it can spread person to person, and that seems to be what is playing out right now in this serious, unique, but small international outbreak.
5: And do we know how it appeared on this cruise ship to begin with?
15: We don't know yet. We have a few hypotheses, but the WHO is really leaning heavy on the hypothesis that this cruise was an expedition, and going into very remote parts of Argentina, it sounds like it was some fun, but when bird watching, and when they were bird watching, the driving hypothesis is that they inhaled, without their knowledge, rodent droppings, and then brought that on board, and then on board it spread person to person.
5: So 16 Americans who were potentially exposed are being monitored in special units in Omaha. Again, two others are at a facility in Atlanta. What kind of observation or treatment are they getting right now?
15: So you're right. So at the quarantine facility, everyone doesn't have symptoms, and this is where they're resting, being screened, participating in really detailed interviews to establish their underlying health, which will tell their risk, their exposure timelines, when the last exposure was, as well as their home situations to determine whether they can safely quarantine at home. Then you're right, there's three people in biocontainment units. So the quarantine center is kind of like a dorm room hotel situation. It's there's exercise machines and people can watch TV. But then, like you said, there's three people in biocontainment units, one in Nebraska and two in Atlanta. And the reason they're here is because either they tested positive, like one person did, or they have symptoms, mild symptoms. And this is more like a hospital room. Built for containing the virus. So the hospitals are still very safe, but being monitored very closely by clinical care teams.
5: Well, health authorities here in the U.S. are seeking to reassure Americans. Here's Admiral Brian Christine. He's Assistant Secretary for Health at the U.S. Department of Health and Human Services.
16: Let me be crystal clear. The risk of hantavirus to the general public remains very, very low. The Andes variant of this virus does not spread easily, and it requires prolonged close contact with someone who is already symptomatic. Even so, we have taken this situation very seriously from the very start.
5: Caitlin, what do you make of the U.S.'s approach to communicating about this outbreak so far?
15: The U.S. approach to communicating has been absolutely atrocious, I will say that. And this is not how outbreaks are really supposed to be communicated. It took more than a week for CDC or the administration to say anything. And there's a lot of questions around, for example, why they didn't alert physicians faster through this network called the Health Alert Network. Why was there zero communication to the public until this Monday? Why weren't there updates on the website faster? The WHO, it's just abnormal. And the muffling of scientists, as well as just the lack of transparency, is just unacceptable for American safety and security. I will say, though, as this has really played out, I've been really impressed with the international communication. WHO has been coordinating across multiple countries. They've been giving daily public briefings, and I've been very impressed and that they've been able to bring the public along for the ride. This is a scary situation for a lot of people, and that helps a lot.
5: We're speaking to epidemiologist Dr. Caitlin Jettalina about the hantavirus outbreak, and we're hearing from you. John writes, I keep hearing the media refer to a patient being mildly positive for hantavirus. What does that mean? Aren't you either positive or negative? Sounds like being mildly pregnant, Caitlin.
15: It's very confusing. What test they did was a PCR test, and this is highly sensitive. The confusion, I think, where this mildly positive communication was coming from the HHS. Like I said, they're not doing a great job communicating. There was actually two tests done, and one was negative and one was positive. Mm-hmm. And typically when a PCR test is positive, that person has hantavirus. There's no question about it. And so this person has hantavirus. They're going to keep doing confirmational testing, but I'm pretty confident that this is truly a case.
5: And so does the mildly refer to perhaps the viral load or how much is showing up in the person's bloodstream?
15: That's right. So it could be due to the viral load. They could be also trying to communicate that this person doesn't have symptoms at the time or at this time. A PCR test with hantavirus is really great at catching a virus before someone has symptoms and before they're contagious, which is actually really helpful in containment of this virus. But so I don't know what HHS was thinking with these communications, but basically I would assume they're positive.
5: So if you've spent any time on social media in the past week or so, you've probably seen lots of posts about the hantavirus outbreak. And I've seen a lot of misinformation, Caitlin, including incorrect comparisons to COVID. What do you want people to know in the face of the misinformation you're seeing online?
15: The misinformation, I call it falsehoods and rumors, is really to me a signal of something deeper and something more underlying here, that there's understandably a lot of fear around this outbreak. It's a really scary virus. This is one like you would see in a movie, right? 30% fatality rate. I mean, you don't want to mess with it. We're also on the heels of the pandemic, and there's very similar vibes that people are feeling, right? Cruise ships and quarantining and WHO briefings and scientists speaking up. And the other thing that I think it's also showing is that we're living in an incredibly low trust environment, low trust for each other, and then also low trust within our government and in our authorities. And so I get that there's a lot of fear around this, and one of the things that I've been trying to approach is never underestimate the intelligence of the public, bring them along for the ride. And people have questions, really good questions, and we need to meet people where they're at.
5: Well, I feel like this is also intersecting with the dismantling and defunding of public health infrastructure here in the U.S. under the second Trump administration, including reduced funding for virus research, for example. So how do you think that plays into the fear you're seeing people express?
15: I think it's very real. I mean, it's one of the things that make me very nervous about this. I mean, this is a stress test and it's a small outbreak, like relatively small outbreak. And CDC, you know, I want to give credit to the public health scientists that are really on it in the background, actively behind the scenes, standing up an EOC, Emergency Operations Center, coordinating with the WHO, states are activated. You know, this is exactly what we train for. And these guys are working incredibly hard, but let's not forget they're working under really difficult circumstances. Significant funding cuts, a workforce that's lost about one third of its people, research on hantavirus that's been halted, and these institutions just under enormous strain for the past 14 months. And so I'm picturing it like a firefighter, right? Firefighters are in it for their heart. They're going to run towards that fire. But if we start cutting off that hose and not giving them water, I mean, eventually a fire, I don't think it'll be this one, but maybe a future one will just get out of control. I mean,
5: that's my question for you. Do you think we are prepared for the next time we're faced with a pandemic?
15: No, I don't. I mean, I think, you know, there's very real infrastructure that has been cut and has been gutted, and we have moved backwards after the COVID pandemic, not forwards. And this also brings up the issue of trust. I mean, there was a study that looked at the countries that did the best during the pandemic, and it wasn't how fast they got a vaccine. It wasn't how their healthcare system. It wasn't the communication necessarily, but it was the biggest predictor was trust within each other and trust with the government. And this, we can see it playing out what the detrimental effect it is right now with hantavirus and will be in the future until we get this mess cleared up.
5: That echoes an email we got from one of you. How are we to believe the information coming from the CDC and HHS when those agencies have become so unreliable? Kate, in just a couple of moments, as an epidemiologist and an expert in science and health communication, what is your primary message to those listening right now?
15: Those scientists are working really, really hard behind the scenes. There's a difference between political appointees at the top and the scientists really fighting for the health for the Americans. And people are there, and I take a big sigh of relief because of that.
5: That's Dr. Caitlin Jedalina. She's an epidemiologist, scientific communicator, and author of the Your Local Epidemiologist Substack. Caitlin, thank you.
15: Thank you for having me.
5: Coming up, Pulitzer Prize-winning journalist Jodi Kantor shares advice for young people on finding meaningful work at a time when finding any work can feel daunting for new grads. That's just ahead. I'm Jen White. This is 1A from WAMU and NPR.
1: 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About 21 minutes past 11 o'clock, and you are tuned in to the second hour of 1A here on WKSU Idea Stream Public Media, filling us in on all the world's news. 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Good morning. I'm Drew Mazzius here with Ann Gloucester.
0: Good morning.
1: Good morning. And we are here on day one of our 2026 Hunger Challenge, our 30th year of the Hunger Challenge, asking for your pledges of support, not only for this public media station, but to support our great partners, our area food banks here in Northeast Ohio. 844-217-8897. 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
0: Yeah, and this is a short drive. This is only through Thursday. Mm-hmm. This is a very focused thing where we have these four regional food bank partners across our 21 county region here, where you have the opportunity to support WKSU and choose as your thank you gift the gift of meals for our neighbors here in Northeast Ohio right when they need it most. Food banks have told us that the summer months, their activity and their needs really ramp up. And so we pushed up our hunger drive so that we can get those contributions from you, from our community, into their hands in advance of school ending and the summer season really beginning. So now is the time to participate in our very short hunger challenge and do something you can really feel good about. There are a lot of things that are out of our control mm-hmm. in this world. Yeah. And this is something you can control and do. And it, you know, we've been talking about this is the 30th year of the challenge, so maybe $30 for 30 years of Hunger Challenge. That's going to provide a lot of support for your neighbors here in Northeast Ohio.
1: And those dollars are spent in a very, very effective and efficient way by our partners at the food bank. And they're able to use that money to kind of go out and purchase food, food that's nutritious. It's not just canned goods and boxes of pasta and rice, but they're able to purchase fresh fruits and vegetables, fresh meat, all that sort of stuff, and really address hunger in our community in a way that is needed right now. And people that use the food bank come from all swaths of life. It isn't maybe the stereotype that you think of, but people that are working two jobs and trying to support a family, maybe someone that was laid off, but prices are going up. We're aware that the affordability oh, yes. question and crisis is something we've been talking about for months, but you know, gas prices are certainly up. Do you fill up the tank at your car? Do you go to the grocery store and do your grocery shopping? That's why these food banks are around, and that's why we choose to partner with the food banks, with the Greater Cleveland Food Bank, the Akron Canton Food Bank, new this year, Second Harvest Food Bank of North Central Ohio, and Second Harvest Food Bank of Mahoning Valley. 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Maybe you're in North Central Ohio, got kind of down towards Mansfield, Medina, Ashland, or maybe you're in the Mahoning Valley. 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
18: We're entering college graduation season, and for many seniors, the best way to kill the excitement about this milestone is to ask, what's your plan for after graduation? That's a particularly fraught question this year with an uncertain economy, high cost of living, and AI poised to remake the workplace. In the midst of all of that, how can young people build fulfilling, empowering careers and establish themselves as authors of their own lives?
19: This morning, I'm bringing you everything I've learned that can help.
18: That's Jody Cantor, New York Times investigative journalist and author of She Said, about a reporting on Harvey Weinstein's sexual misconduct that helped launch the Me Too movement. What you just heard was a moment from a commencement speech she gave last year at Columbia University. She spoke at a moment when the university's funding had been cut by the Trump administration and the campus had been roiled by tensions over the war in Gaza. Following that speech, Cantor became focused on the question of how students in today's environment can establish themselves in a career and fill their days with vitality and meaning. The result is a new book, How to Start Discovering Your Life's Work. Jody Cantor sat down recently with 1A's Nyla Boodoo to share what she learned.
20: Jody, welcome to 1A.
21: Thank you so much for having me.
20: Let's talk about the genesis of your book. We just played a little of your 2025 commencement speech at your alma mater, Columbia University. When you first got tapped to begin the talk, you said you didn't know where to begin. Can you just set the scene for us of reminding us what that was like last year?
21: Well, it's a huge honor, of course, to be asked to give a commencement speech at your alma mater. But in this case, to be honest, it was kind of a bad offer because you remember what was going on at Columbia at the time. I mean, the place was just roiled by controversy. It felt totally toxic. And, you know, my friends from college actually tried to stop me. They were like, don't do it. Call in sick. But something in me felt like, give me those kids for 15 minutes. Like, as a mom, as an alum, I'm just upset by all the negativity here, and I want my chance to say something to them. But I really initially did not know what to say, because the assignment of a commencement speech is that you have to be uplifting. Like, if you give a really negative speech, you've completely failed the assignment. And yet things at Columbia had been so, so tough. So the students gave me the gift of a great and really hard question. We got on a Zoom and they said, we don't want to talk about Israel. We don't want to talk about Gaza. We don't want to talk about President Trump. We don't even want to talk about the university administration we're all mad at. They said, our class, despite its political differences, is united in one question. How, in this crazy environment, do we find and start our life's work?
20: And you write about this, right? That college used to feel like hope and opportunity. We just got this email from one of our listeners, Nolan, who runs an organization in Atlanta that helps prepare kids from underserved communities. And Nolan writes, the real challenge now is that young people are entering a workforce being reshaped by AI, automation, cloud infrastructure. Many are being told to, quote, learn AI, but they're not being taught how systems actually work, how companies hire, how infrastructure supports the digital economy. The workforce conversation cannot just be about adapting to AI. It has to be about preparing young people to build, manage, secure, and govern the systems AI depends on. Is that what you were trying to set out with this book, in terms of just trying to create a little bit more information for people who are out there?
21: I wanted to ask and try to answer the question, what are students supposed to actually do, right? Like my newspaper, your radio network has reported tons of bad news about the entry-level job market. We all know that AI may turn into a real threat to entry-level work, but that doesn't, it's important to be aware of that happening, but young people or anybody trying to change careers right now has a more practical challenge, which is, what does a positive and productive response look like in this moment? And I identify with the writer's question because, you know, part of the reason the Columbia students question gripped me was because I've covered employment for a long time. Megan Toohey and I broke the Harvey Weinstein story in 2017, but I've also been writing for about a decade about the digitization of work, kind of leading us to this AI moment, the idea that machines can do more and more and something human is being lost. Look, we don't know what the workplace is going to look like in 5 or 10 years. So I don't think that like a kind of glib self-help book would speak to students right now. I was trying to go for something deeper and say, given the instability right now, I want to reach for really time-tested, durable materials that are going to give you agency and make you feel like you can be the author of your own life and give you some hope that you might actually derive great happiness and success from the workplace.
20: I do want to ask you about your work as a labor reporter. And as you're thinking about this moment, does it feel more pessimistic than you've seen in the past from your long view of the labor market?
21: Yeah, well, I've seen it rising year after year. You know what my real index was? So after Megan and I broke the Weinstein story, we were invited to tons of campuses to speak. And that's where I saw a change. It corresponded to things I was seeing in my reporting. But year over year, from it's been almost a decade, right? 2017 to now, I could feel a rising sense of disenchantment, apprehension, fear about the workplace. And listen, starting has always been hard. It's always been scary, you know, to try to figure out your life's work. But this was something different. I mean, we usually associate graduation with feelings of excitement and experimentation and opportunity and wonder. And I felt less and less of that and more a feeling among young people that work was like this dystopian place. It got to the point where I found this vein of students starting at Stanford, but then at other universities too, who had an inside joke where in their text chains, they wouldn't type the word J-O-B, they typed it J asterisk B because the real word was too scary. And it was like, this is Stanford. This is like maybe our nation's most storied generator of wealth and success.
20: I'm speaking to Jodi Kantor. She's a New York Times investigative reporter, and we're talking about her new book, How to Start. Jodi, I want to ask you about one of the students that you feature in the beginning of the book. Can you tell us a little bit more about her, how you met her, and how that her story shaped what you wrote?
21: Yeah, her story really motivated me to write the book. Okay, so Iksaria Meekly was a member of that Columbia class of 2025, graduating last year, and Iksaria had and has a fierce desire to become a research psychologist. And I mean, I'll be honest, she was one of those students where when you meet her, you're just like blown away by how talented she is. She came from an economically depressed background. Her mom waited tables and then got a license as a medical technician. But she had a 4.0 GPA and was about to graduate from Columbia and had already faced enormous obstacles because of the tough environment. For instance, if you want to be a research psychologist, you need research experience. It's ferociously competitive to get into these programs, and doing research is what distinguishes you. So she had a work study job doing research at Columbia, and halfway through the year, they told her they couldn't pay her because of the budget cuts. She was so devoted that she kept working at the lab for free and bartended at night. And so her motivation is really very special and very tragic, which is that when she was 11 years old, her older brother, Keith, died of an overdose. And her motivation for getting a psych PhD is that she wants to devote her life to improving addiction treatment. So when I met her just before graduation, I have to tell you, I mean, she was almost ready to give up. She said to me, this was like on a group Zoom with other people, she made an offhand remark to me and she said, maybe I have to accept that Columbia won't really change my life. Maybe I have to accept that I'm just going to go back to this economically depressed town in upstate New York and this education won't transform me. She had applied for like job after job and, you know, very typical story in this environment. Not only was she not getting jobs, she wasn't even getting responses or bites. And honestly, hearing her story, like something in me broke. She is so promising. The work she wants to do is so important. Her motivation for wanting to do it is like so sacred and pure. And I just said, I can't, like, something in me cannot, you know, I'm a reporter. I'm not used to stepping in the middle of situations. I'm a professional observer who stays on the sidelines, but some combination of mom and citizen and Colombian and writer in me just had a moment where I said, this cannot stand. We cannot let these kids give up on the workplace. They can't afford it individually. We want them to, you know, prosper and work and thrive and whatnot, but we can't afford it collectively. Work is our engine of progress. Even now, at this very difficult time, if we want new addiction therapies or new cancer therapies or new aircraft, we cannot let these kids give up on the workplace. They can't afford it individually. We want them to, you know, prosper and work and thrive and whatnot.

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1: Yeah, one of the most powerful things about the Hunger Challenge is it reflects what can happen when local organizations and local communities work together around this shared purpose. 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I think that's really powerful, mm-hmm. and it makes me humbled to be here and be part of this 3-day Hunger Challenge. It's only 3 days. This is a really unique thing that we do at this moment in time. We pushed it up so that we could get these contributions from our community to the food bank partners before the summer season hits, before school lets out, because that's when they need it the most. Thank you very much to Helen from Cleveland, Deborah from Brecksville, an anonymous donor from Oberlin, and Sue from Chagrin Falls, who have all stepped up, many of them existing, sustaining members here at WKSU that have decided to participate in the Hunger Challenge as a way to give a little bump up to WKSU and to provide those nutritious meals to our friends and neighbors here in Northeast Ohio.
0: And it's great to hear from all those different cities, and we've talked about those partners and the big food banks, but those food banks often have partnerships out in specific communities. So I know we got a pledge from Brecksville. We had one from Euclid earlier in the hour. There's a lot of those food pantries that hit local libraries and community centers. So you're not just supporting these four big food banks, but you're actually supporting all those community partnerships and community resources that are going out all over Northeast Ohio. So make a call right now, 844-217-8897. Again, that phone number, 844-217-8897, or go online to our website, ideastream.org/meals, ideastream.org/meals, and thanks so much.
2: Let's get back to our recent conversation between 1A's Nyla Boodoo and New York Times journalist Jody Kantor about Kantor's new book, How to Start, Discovering Your Life's Work. 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
3: Jody, just before the break, we were talking about the idea of craft and your work with Harvey Weinstein in the Me Too movement. Can you take us back to that day? You said the question you often get is people ask about, understandably, the trauma of the work and hearing from survivors. But can you tell us a little bit about how you got to, as you said, the best day at work when you get to confront someone like Harvey Weinstein?
4: So let me say two different things about that story and about the culminating days. First of all, I just want to say that I was kicked off my college paper when I was a senior at Columbia. Had a column in The Spectator. I was fired from it. The story's in the book if you're interested. But it took me 20 years to get from those early fumblings in journalism to being at the point where I could co-author the Harvey Weinstein story. And so I think it just speaks to the lack of instant gratification in most really rewarding careers, the sense that you are working overtime to a goal. In terms of that day, I think the other thing I want to talk about is the teamwork. You know, were we a little nervous to confront Weinstein? Sure, but not as nervous as many people would assume we were. Because when you're involved in a really great work situation, you have the pleasure and potency of teamwork. And Megan and I were not alone. All of the New York Times was standing behind us, 3 top editors, our top lawyer. And more than that, like, I remember on that day, I very much felt like the heir to decades and decades of newspaper tradition, and that we were protecting our sources and going after the truth, aided by this very long tradition that was supporting us and holding us up during this really tense moment. So, you know, whatever the ambitions and dreams are of the people who are listening to this, I just want to let them know that that's possible. I think we had another reminder of that with, I don't know if you fell down the rabbit hole than I did of watching the astronaut videos from the recent moon mission.
3: Yes.
4: But it was...
3: Who did not?
4: Right? Yeah. I mean, it was like the most positive display of the workplace that I've seen in years, right? Like these people, their technical skill, their mastery,
3: their kindness,
4: their respect for one another, right? Like their sense of mission and values, their professionalism, right? Because they were like, they were very funny and warm on camera, but ultimately also very professional. And together, they accomplished something that still seems impossible. Like, yeah, we intellectually know that we've gotten to the moon before, but it's still, it's a crazy thing to do, and they made it happen.
3: Jody, that I think is a perfect example of what you write about in the book, which is pairing craft with need. And I think the astronauts are maybe like a very high-end example of the far end of the spectrum if you want to super succeed, right? But can you tell us a little bit about that notion of craft and need and how those two coming together can create success in a career and help you figure out what that might be?
4: Yes. So if craft is authority, need is propulsion. The way I came up with the need concept is that I looked back on my life, and I don't know about you, but like, have you noticed that every couple of years, the conventional wisdom changes on the thing you supposedly have to study? When I was in high school, it was Japanese. And we were told, this was the 80s, we were told that if we did not learn to speak Japanese fluently, we were going to be left behind because the Japanese were poised to take over the world economy. Meanwhile, the Japanese stock market actually slumped for 30 years. And so then it was like genetics, Mandarin, computer coding. And these are all great pursuits. I'm not knocking these things or anybody who studies them. But the idea that they're golden tickets, I think is just like a kind of herd thinking. And especially because the future is so uncertain, I want to challenge young people to answer the following question. And it may take years and a lot of exploration to answer. Using your own eyes and ears, what is your independent assessment of what society will need most during your working years? What kind of products, what kind of services, what kind of information? And do you want a career that in some way answers that need? It could be like a fun need, like my brother makes outdoor pizza ovens. So, you know, the need he's fulfilling is like for, you know, really good crusts and hanging out outdoors. But it could also be something very serious. A lot of the truly great careers are answers to some sort of bad or wrong in the world. It could be a business need. But the point is that if you pair your craft with a need, the need is going to pull you along. Like instead of a painful, slow paddle against the current, you are going to be carried forward by a kind of rushing river of what other human beings need.
3: What other specific advice do you have for this year's graduates, especially maybe the ones who are feeling a bit lost as to what they want to do with their lives? Like, how would you suggest they even get started if they're at the end of graduation and still don't know what to do?
4: I love those people. Those are my people. I mean, I was totally like that. I think the confusion is a sign of intelligence. Look, God bless these people who like know they want to be neurologists at age 17 or whatever. I wasn't like that. I find that very hard to identify with. And some of those people are right and just have that compass from the beginning. But other people who leap to an answer too quickly, they are adapting a kind of false certainty that can almost lead to a distortion, I think, because they're trying to bypass struggle. And struggle makes you who you are. And some struggle in this difficult employment time is bad and depressing and degrading, but not all struggle is, right? I mean, struggle can also be self-discovery, self-articulation, you know. So what I would say a couple things. I would say, let's talk about what it means for you to have a great struggle. Like if there's no bypassing struggle, then let's figure out how to make it as fruitful as possible for you, because you may be the better for it in the end. I would say get the most stimulating first job you can. For some people, it's hard to get a job full stop. So like we can't be overly prescriptive or fussy. But generally, careers are made from stimulation. And I'm not crazy about the really quiet first jobs. Like being a receptionist in an art gallery where nobody walks in, it may seem kind of prestigious or glamorous because of the art world, but you're just not going to, like, you're not going to have enough action. Like, this is why a political campaign is a classic great first job, because political campaigns are nuts, right? Like, you're confronting ideas and citizens and social problems and fundraising money and events, and the outcome really matters, and young people are entrusted with a lot of really important work. I would look, you know, in the absence of like some other compass, I would look for a high stimulation job, because it's really hard to figure out who you want to be when you're sitting in a university library. Like, libraries are very isolated places, and I, you know, very few people have met their destinies sitting in a pretty book-lined room and like marinating in their own aspiration and fear.
3: I'm talking to Jodi Kantor. She's a New York Times investigative reporter. We're talking about her new book, How to Start. We got this email from Nathan I wanted to read to you. I'm 21 in Indiana and luckily got a job with the Postal Service right before the job market crash. Unfortunately for me, though, it's hard to see a future for myself. I have other aspirations in carrying mail, but going to college right now seems impossible. FAFSA support is so low. Student debt sounds like it could destroy me with what degree I want to pursue. So I guess I'm just going to work until Trump is out of office. Thanks for that email, Nathan. Jodi, I guess that leads to my even harder question for you. For the high school seniors out there, or for people like Nathan, do you think college is still an important choice, or why do you think college is still such an important choice when so many are struggling with whether or not they can afford it?
4: Well, first of all, if Nathan's listening, I just really want to say I'm sorry, and I hear you, and I'm glad you wrote in, and I'm glad you said that, because other people need to understand that this is the way so many young people are feeling. You know, I'm a little reluctant to give direct advice to Nathan, or like sweepingly on whether people should go to college or not, because the world is like filled with people saying to other people, even though you're a stranger to me, I know exactly what you should do. And I kind of like don't want to be in that club. However, I'll answer your question a little differently, which is that if you do go to college and if you decide to spend the money, I think there is a way to hack and adapt college to help put you on a path to your life's work. A big debate in education right now, and it's like pretty touchy and painful, to be honest, is about whether colleges are doing enough to help students find jobs and whether they can do more. You know, one side of it is students and parents who are saying, this cost an unbelievable amount of money. We did college in order to have a successful and satisfying life's work. And, you know, hey, universities, many of you, not all of them, some of them have great career centers, many of you are abdicating the responsibility to address this, you know, this horrible job market and this glaring need among young people. Among colleges, there's a mixed response. Some are trying to do more. There's like a lot of hustling to do AI stuff. But there's also a core feeling in academia that it's not their job to get people jobs, right? The universities are places of scholarship. So my advice is that if you're going to go to college, whether it's you spending the money or you've been able to secure financial aid, I think there's a way through this book, through other people who can advise you, to make sure that you are getting the most career-wise out of it, and that college really consists in part of a search for your craft and need, and an opportunity to experiment with several versions of them.
0: 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Happy Tuesday morning. I'm Drew Mazias in the studio with Ann Gloucester. Good morning, Ann.
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0: Before we came on, they were talking about uncertainty in the job market and college grads and all this sort of thing. And it just kind of reinforces something we were talking about before the mics were on, of just uncertainty of just people that are relying on food banks and folks that are working, and how right now you can be the person who is maybe paying it forward. Maybe someone might in your life or you might not need a food bank right now, but who knows what's the story is going to be 6 months down the road. Why not just support these great institutions like your public media station, but also these food banks? 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Maybe it's $30, maybe it's $30 for the 30 years we've been doing that. How about that? $30 for the 30 years we've been doing this Hunger Challenge. 844-217-8897 or ideastream.org/meals.
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8: Live from NPR News, I'm Lakshmi Singh. The U.S. war with Iran is hitting energy prices and has helped drive annual inflation to the highest level in roughly 3 years. Today, the Labor Department says consumer prices in April were 3.8% higher than the same time a year earlier. Defense Secretary Pete Hegseth is back on Capitol Hill defending the Pentagon's 2027 military budget request of $1.5 trillion. Jules Hurst III, the Pentagon's top budget and finance official, is telling members of Congress that the cost of the war is higher than the last estimate a couple of weeks ago, $4 billion higher.
9: At the time of testimony in front of the Hask, it was $25 billion. But the Joint Staff team and the Comptroller team are constantly looking at that estimate. And so now we think it's closer to 29. That's because of updated repair and replacement of equipment costs and also just general operational costs to keep people in theater.
8: Her saying $29 billion. Some analysts estimate the war cost is much higher than that. The war is expected to be one of the issues discussed when President Trump travels to China. He leaves this afternoon. NPR's Domenico Montanaro reports on what people in the U.S. think of the U.S.-China relationship in a survey done by NPR in conjunction with the Chicago Council on Global Affairs and Ipsos.
10: In two polls over the last few months, there were some notable findings. First, Americans see China on the rise and eyeing a dominant role in the world. 78% say they believe China wants to be a dominant world leader, particularly economically. But respondents also say they want to keep a strong trading relationship with China, and they want tariffs lowered to keep costs down for U.S. consumers. Most also say the Iran war has been bad for both countries and their economies, but more Americans say the war is boosting China's geopolitical position than say it's helping U.S. national security. Domenico Montanaro, NPR News, Washington.
8: Some businesses that applied for tariff refunds are expected to start getting their money this week. NPR's Alina Selyukh reports it's been nearly 3 months since the Supreme Court ruled most of the tariffs President Trump ordered last year were illegal.
11: The U.S. government took about 2 months to set up an online system where companies that paid the illegal tariffs could request their money back. That's an estimated $166 billion, though not all of it is being processed in this first wave. U.S. Customs has also acknowledged that it did reject more than a third of refund claims for technical and data errors, though importers can refile. As of about 2 weeks ago, the agency said it had accepted claims covering about a fifth of all the shipments that are due refunds. Nike is the latest big company to face a class action lawsuit that argues shoppers should get a cut of any refunds because they paid the costs through higher prices. Nike declined comment. Alina Selyukh, NPR News.
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12: Local news now from WKSU IdeaStream Public Media. I'm Jeff St. Clair. The Ohio Democratic Party is conducting voter outreach in all 88 counties in Ohio in what it says is its most comprehensive campaign in recent election cycles. State House correspondent Joe Ingles has more.
13: Ohio Democratic Party Chair Kathleen Clyde says the campaign will be funded by national, state, and local partners, though she won't give dollar figures. She says the party has 20 staffers, most from Ohio, and is hiring more for comprehensive voter relations.
14: Doing a strong field operation, voter protection.
13: Clyde says this will build on the good Democratic turnout in the primary. Ohio Republican Party Chair Alex Triantafilou says the GOP has been good for Ohioans, noting the tax cuts they've received from GOP control, and he believes they will re-elect Republicans. Joe Ingles at the Ohio Public Radio Statehouse News Bureau.
12: Akron's Board of Education has approved the layoffs of 17 staff members as part of a planned $11 million in cuts. The layoffs include six deans who act as assistant principals at buildings across the district. Parent Abby Drennan says that will affect the ability to manage student behavioral problems.
15: This means less bandwidth to engage and support staff, less bandwidth to engage parents proactively rather than reactively, and less bandwidth to identify and proactively address needs before they turn into crises.
12: Board members say the district will need to cut another $27 million next year, which they say is the result of state aid not keeping up with rising costs. Cleveland has cut ties with a company that had promised free installation of a fiber optic network in the city. Signal, Cleveland reports, nearly 2 years after the city signed an exclusive deal with Sci-Fi Networks, none of the work had been started. Sci-Fi had promised to invest $500 million to build a fiber network and then recoup its investment by charging customers for broadband internet service. The Cavs are 2-2 in their Eastern Conference semifinals against Detroit after last night's win in Cleveland. Game 5 is Wednesday in Detroit. The winner of the best of 7 series will take on the Knicks for the Eastern Conference championships. This is WKSU.
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12: Up ahead on Here and Now, we'll take a look at the Nebraska primary, why Democrats have a tough time winning statewide office in red state Nebraska. That's just ahead here on WKSU, and this is day one of our Hunger Challenge. I'm Jeff St. Clair, joined by Matt Richman. How you doing, Matt?
17: Hey, Jeff. I'm doing great.
12: You are the criminal justice reporter.
17: That's right.
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12: 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Coming on board this year, the food bank of the Second Harvest Food Bank of Mahoning Valley. So people out there, also the Second Harvest Food Bank of North Central Ohio in that region, Lorraine, etc. Also our old friends who we've worked for with over the entire 30 years of this Hunger Challenge, the Greater Cleveland Food Bank and the Akron Canton Regional Food Bank, partnerships continuing this year.
17: And now is a great time to call, because we're about to get into the summer break, and for kids who get free meals at a school, it helps a lot to have a new option now that school is almost out. 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
12: It's a really great way for you to support IdeaStream. 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The difference with the Hunger Challenge is that we're also partnering with the food bank so that you have the option to provide meals as part of your thank you gifts, you know, instead of the tote bag or the mug that we often, you know, send you. 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That's, again, the advantage of partnering with Second Harvest in North Central and the Mahoning Valley. So these areas also taking part in the Hunger Challenge this year. So happy to have them on board. 844-217-8897 is the number to call. ideastream.org/meals.
17: And this started 30 years ago at WKSU, and I think you said before this that you helped come up with the name for it, the Hunger Challenge name.
12: We started with the Acme Challenge, and it was just Acme stores, and it was really just just a few hour long. You know, we had some challenge money set up, and it really wasn't as big a thing. And we wanted to expand it, and we're looking around for a name. I thought, let's just call it the Hunger Challenge, because there always will be the challenge of making sure that people don't go hungry in Northeast Ohio. It's an ongoing, just a fact of life, you know, that there are people in between situations or whatever. You know, maybe you're living on the edge and your car breaks down and you don't have the money to spend on groceries, whatever the reason. Food banks are there as a safety net in our community, and we definitely want to get the word out that this is a good cause. 844-217-8897 is the number to call, or ideastream.org/meals. And thanks.
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19: I'm Peter O'Dowd in Phoenix. It's Here and Now. Inflation rose last month at its fastest rate in 3 years, thanks largely to the price of fuel and the ongoing war with Iran. The diplomatic effort to end the conflict does not appear to be working. Here's Defense Secretary Pete Hegseth briefing Congress today.
20: We have a plan to escalate if necessary. We have a plan to retrograde if necessary. We have a plan to shift assets. Certainly in this setting, we wouldn't reveal what the next step may be, considering the gravity of the mission that the president is undertaking to ensure that Iran never has a nuclear bomb.
19: President Trump described Iran's conditions to end the war as garbage, and now he's floating a temporary suspension of the federal gas tax to ease pressure on American drivers. I'm joined now by Senator Tim Kaine. He's a Democrat from Virginia and a member of the Senate Armed Services Committee. Senator Kaine, welcome back.
21: Peter, good to be with you. Thanks.
19: We just heard Secretary Hegseth say today that the U.S. has a plan to escalate with Iran if necessary. From what you're hearing on the Armed Services Committee, how tenuous is this ceasefire?
21: Well, it's tenuous, but we need to do everything we can to maintain it. And just as it was, in my view, both illegal and unwise for the president to start this war, I think it would be very unwise for the president to now ramp up more bombing. The economic pain has been significant. And if you just go back to February 27, we had the Straits of Hormuz open and gas was $1.50 a gallon cheaper in Virginia than what it is now. The president, any decision by the president to go back to full-scale bombing is going to compound the mistake and make conditions for Americans who are already suffering under inflation, as well as our troops who are being killed and injured. Those conditions would even get worse. It's time to stop this war.
19: To end the war, Iran is demanding reparations from the United States. It wants autonomy over the Strait of Hormuz and an end to American sanctions, which together are pretty bold responses. Does it sound to you like Iran is defeated?
21: No, and I don't think the president, although you hear mixed messages from the administration that we've wiped them out or we haven't or they still have capacity. Their will is not defeated. Their military might has been significantly degraded because the U.S. military is so much more powerful than Iran's. But they do have capacities that are sort of different capacities. The drones and the mosquito boat fleets and things like that that have inflicted serious damage on U.S. Installations and on allies and also led to the death and injury of U.S. troops. They still maintain a capacity, and that's why a ceasefire and maintaining the ceasefire and continuing the ceasefire makes so much sense.
19: You think they have leverage over the president here in these negotiations?
21: Well, the U.S. has the leverage of the most powerful military in the world, but when you're fighting to topple another government on their home turf, the will to defend your home turf is something that should never be underestimated. And in this instance, the president both got it wrong by tearing up the diplomatic deal, and then he foolishly believed Iran would cave right away when most people here on the Hill knew that that was not likely to be the case.
19: As you know, we have news today that inflation is up significantly. President Trump and some Republicans are now floating the idea of suspending the federal gas tax to bring prices down. It works out to about 18 cents a gallon. Is that something you'd support if it came up for a vote in the Senate?
21: I think Virginians and Americans, Peter, they're not stupid. The president has started a war that he shouldn't have started, and they're paying $1.50 more per gallon. Virginians buy 8 million gallons of oil every day, so that's like $12 million a day we're paying more. So he's increased prices by $1.50 because of his foolish actions, and now he's saying, oh, but why don't I give you 18 cents of it back? Virginians view that as like you're offering us a peanut and we're supposed to think that's a good idea. Let's bring
19: so
21: gas
19: that's a no,
21: down
19: because I mean it
21: 50.
19: Might help if you drive a lot, 18 cents might help.
21: Yeah, well, you know what would help more? Let's stop a war that we shouldn't be in. That would help an awful lot more.
19: You are again working with a group of lawmakers that would force the administration to end the war if it doesn't get permission from Congress to fight it. These are war powers resolutions that have failed, I think by my count, 6 times already.
21: Yes.
19: Do you have any more Republican support on board this week?
21: There is starting to be some significant discussion about Republican unease with the war. We had only gotten one vote the first 5 times we did it. I have led an effort to bring up a war powers resolution every week. We'll have another one either tomorrow or Thursday. The last time we had the vote, we got 2 Republican votes. At some point,
19: Susan Collins
21: I'm convinced
19: and Rand
21: that my,
19: Paul, I believe.
21: Yes, and I'm convinced that my colleagues at some point are going to have to listen to their constituents rather than just blindly following the president in this war. So we're going to keep forcing a vote every week, and we believe that our numbers will grow. Not fast enough for us and not as many Republicans as I would like, but we will keep forcing a vote every week.
19: Senator, I have 45 seconds left with you. In a word, what do you hope to see out of President Trump's visit to China this week?
21: Not to give away security guarantees to our allies in the Indo-Pacific to try to win some short-term trade deal. That is my worry, that the president, to get a short-term trade deal win with China, which they might violate anyway, since they often do, the president would give away security partnerships with deep, longtime allies in the Indo-Pacific. If that does not happen, I will feel good.
19: Yeah. All right. Senator Tim Kaine, Democrat from Virginia. Thank you so much, sir.
21: Thanks much.
18: Well, voters head to the polls today for primaries in West Virginia and Nebraska. In Nebraska, Democrats think they can pick up a congressional seat, but that's put the future of what's called the Blue Dot, Omaha's Democratic-leaning district in deep red Nebraska, in question. You see, the Blue Dot plays a big role in close presidential elections because Nebraska is one of only 2 states that allocates its electoral votes to the winner of each congressional district. It's not a statewide winner-take-all electoral vote system, which Republicans want. Political science professor Kevin Smith teaches at the University of Nebraska-Lincoln. Professor Kevin, welcome.
2: Well, thank you.
18: And this is really a chess match in your state. Let's take on this second congressional district in Omaha, the Blue Dot, Omaha and its suburbs. It's just one of 3 districts nationwide that went for Kamala Harris in 2024, although it also elected a Republican to Congress. That's Don Bacon, who's retiring. And now Democrats think they can pick up his open house seat. So your thoughts, what are their chances?
2: I would say that their chances are better than they have been in a long time. It's an open seat. The party registrations are fairly evenly split. There's certainly a lot of interest within the district and indeed nationally. You know, predicting the outcomes of general election races is a bit of a mug's game without polling. But I think whoever goes into the general election as the Democratic Party candidate is going to be pretty competitive.
18: Is that also because of discontent with President Trump?
2: There certainly could be some of that. I don't think it's exactly letting out a secret to say that Republicans are facing some electoral headwinds because of some larger things that the Trump administration is doing. So this could give the Democratic candidate, whoever that happens to be, an extra leg up in that competition.
18: Well, and let's talk about the future of the Blue Dot itself, because it's coming into question. The thinking is that if the state's Democratic Senator John Kavanaugh wins his primary against Denise Powell, the Republican governor would fill Kavanaugh's seat in the state legislature with a Republican. Republicans would then be one vote closer to changing the electoral system entirely from this each district wins an electoral vote to a winner take all. You know, there's a different system of voting. It would be the most votes get all the electoral votes. So is there a chance that that could happen and the Blue Dot could lose its importance?
2: Yeah, technically or theoretically speaking, there's absolutely a chance that that could happen. And this is presenting Democrats was something of a structural issue that is unusual in a primary contest.
18: Well, let's move on now to 2 Democrats on the ballot in today's primary for the U.S. Senate seat. This is currently held by Pete Ricketts, a former Nebraska governor. One of those Democratic candidates, a conservative pastor, William Forbes, a
3: a Trump supporter. The other, Cindy Burbank, says she will drop out if she wins to allow an independent, this is a mechanic named Dan Osborne, who came close to winning in a 2024 Senate race, so that this independent would run against Ricketts in November?
2: That is correct. The electoral machinations for the Nebraska Senate race are getting a little Machiavellian, shall we say.
3: Isn't anybody crying foul about that? You know, this Trump supporter running as a Democrat?
2: Well, certainly. I mean, I don't think Democrats in Nebraska are particularly happy about it.
3: I suppose that reflects on the Democratic Party in Nebraska if they feel their strongest Senate candidate might be an independent. But that independent, you know, has not said whether he would caucus with either party.
2: And actually, historically, Dan Osborne has said that he would not caucus with either party. Now, he's backed off a little bit on that of late. But if you're the Democratic Party in Nebraska, the chances of a candidate with a D after their name on the ballot winning statewide are pretty minimal.
3: Well, two decades ago, progressive Democrats used to win in the Midwest and the Great Plains states. It was, you know, prairie populism. We remember Bob Kerry, who symbolized that. Why did voters turn against that?
2: The reason for that, I think, is part of a broader national trend where the party is ideologically realigned, that, you know, the Republican Party became a true party of the political right and the Democratic Party more the party of the political left. And certainly out in rural areas of Nebraska, a lot of people believe that the policy stands that the Democratic Party takes, especially on cultural issues, simply don't reflect their views and interests.
3: Well, we'll see what happens. Political science professor Kevin Smith, who teaches at the University of Nebraska-Lincoln, thank you so much for taking us through this. Thank you.
2: Thank you.
3: So a stalking horse Trump supporter running as a Democrat in a race there in Nebraska. This is going to be a very, very interesting election season. 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
12: You know, Matt, when we first started doing this, food banks were just getting off the ground. They had only started really in kind of the 80s. And we wanted to explain what a food bank was, you know, back, you know, 30 years ago. People were like, what, you know, is it like you have to make a deposit? You have like a little account? No, a food bank is a place that which it was a great idea whose time had come and still is an amazing, efficient use of food should not go to waste. And people should not go hungry. Mm-hmm. Those are the two premises. And really, I think everyone listening can agree with that. And so a lot of the excess food, you know, from, you know, maybe grocery stores have stuff that they can't sell, or suppliers have stuff that they, you know, are distributing in different ways. There's a place where all that food can go and connect with the people who need it. So food banks also, they, you know, you can go there to the physical facility and you get a couple grocery bags of food, whatever they have. They also support food kitchens who actually cook the food. So the Cleveland Food Bank, for example, serves Cuyahoga, Ashland, Ashtabula, Geauga, Lake, and Richland counties. So there's that whole six-county area where food kitchens are you know, able to provide food for directly. But also, you know, if you head out to their facility, it's beautiful. I think it's over in, like, Collinwood area on the east side.
17: Yeah, they got a new one recently.
12: Yeah. I've been to the old one was pretty decrepit. So this new one is really top, really wonderful place. They served over 400,000 people last year. So there's a need definitely out there for people to get food. 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
12: I had to look up Homerville, a little village in Medina County named after the ancient Greek poet, not the Simpsons.
17: Thank you, Jeff,
12: star.
17: For that.
12: Just a note there. This is great, actually, again, that we are partnering with the Second Harvest Food Bank in North Central Ohio. So that's covering Lorain County and then the Mahoning Valley as well this time around. 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
22: This is Here and Now. I'm Scott Tong in Shanghai. I'm in China this week reporting on life here, the economy, U.S.-China relations, because later this week, President Xi Jinping hosts President Trump for a summit. And one thing that is a subtext or on the agenda is Taiwan, the future of Taiwan and its relationship with mainland China. Before I flew out to China, I taped an interview with Ike Fryman. He's a Hoover Fellow at Stanford University, and his new book is Defending Taiwan.
23: Ike, welcome to the program.
24: Thanks so much for having me on.
23: You know, anyone who's been to Taiwan knows it is a self-governing place, democracy thriving. Yet for decades, Washington, D.C. has been silent or cagey on whether Taiwan should be independent. Why?
24: The origins of the U.S. one-China policy date back to the Nixon administration, when Kissinger went to China trying to exploit the split between Mao's communists and the Soviet Union. Mao, as the price of diplomatic recognition, wanted the United States to throw Taiwan completely under the bus. But the United States wasn't quite ready to do that. So instead, they came up with a compromise with some tortured legal language that actually translates differently in English and Chinese. The China side has what they call the One China Principle, which is there's only one China in the world. Taiwan is part of China. And the Communist Party in Beijing is the only legitimate government. The United States, quote unquote, acknowledges that position, but it doesn't necessarily accept it. The U.S. position is essentially that Taiwan's status is unresolved. And as a result, the United States doesn't take a strong position on what the outcome should be. It just wants Taiwan's status to be settled peacefully, without coercion, and in a manner that's democratically acceptable to the people of Taiwan.
2: Yeah.
24: That's a position that is a principled position, but it's also in line with U.S. national interests, because if Taiwan were to fall by force or coercion under communist rule, mm-hmm. it would set a dire precedent for the rest of the region, too.
2: So this principled ambiguity, as you describe it, is it a policy that the current Trump administration has adhered to?
24: Every U.S. administration since Nixon has adhered to some version of this policy. And the reason is the consequences of breaking from the policy could be dire. The U.S. position has gotten longer and more complex over the years. To recite it in full actually takes a couple of paragraphs.
2: Okay.
24: And observers in Beijing and Taipei listen very closely every time the U.S. side reiterates its position to see whether anything has changed. The point of this policy is to deter both Beijing and Taipei at the same time. The United States doesn't want Beijing to invade or attack or do anything destabilizing. And tampering with this one China policy could potentially cause that. On the other hand, the United States doesn't want to give Taiwan permission to do something provocative that could trigger Beijing to starting a war, something like formally declaring independence. So the idea of having the ambiguous policy is that Beijing and Taipei are both deterred from doing something dangerous, and that they're both pushed to the negotiating table and encouraged to work out their differences peacefully.
2: Yeah.
24: And because of that, I think the Trump administration has continued to emphasize the longstanding U.S. policy. They just don't have a good alternative.
2: When President Trump is in Beijing, meeting Xi Jinping for this summit in Beijing, what is she seeking from the U.S. as far as a potential change in the U.S. position? What would be the good case scenario for Xi Jinping?
24: Well, Xi Jinping has a long-term plan of ejecting the United States entirely from the Asia-Pacific region and turning China's whole neighborhood into a sort of exclusionary zone where China doesn't invade and occupy but dominates the regional economies. And that involves hollowing out not only U.S. commitments to Taiwan, but also U.S. treaty alliances with Japan, South Korea, and others. But Xi Jinping is smart, and he knows that he can't achieve that all in one go through one negotiation. What he's trying to do now is get Trump to accept in principle that the One China policy is up for negotiation by getting him to tweak individual parts of the language. The tweaks that he'll be seeking aren't really significant in any substantive way. But he wants to set the precedent that more tweaks can be given in the future as he lines up summit after summit after summit, heading into later this year and 2027.
2: And in Taiwan, then, I've read some kind of recent reporting of officials in Taiwan worried leading up to the summit that Taiwan could be on the menu, you know, as one official put it. Can you talk about the concerns right now in Taiwan?
24: Well, Taiwan is concerned, and it's concerned because it's largely been shut out, as it looks like the United States and China are negotiating over Taiwan's head. Part of the One China policy are six assurances that the Reagan administration gave to Taiwan back in 1982. And the idea of the six assurances is the United States won't bully Taiwan to the negotiating table, and it won't strike a deal over Taiwan's head to sign away its autonomy. The United States has reiterated those commitments on a regular basis for more than 40 years. But the Trump administration, by pursuing the summit diplomacy, is leading some in Taiwan to doubt the U.S. commitment. And Beijing wants to exploit that. It wants to exploit the fact that Trump's modus operandi is uncertainty and unpredictability to undermine the trust in the United States, not just in Taiwan, but in U.S. partners across the region.
2: So in the end, If Beijing, as it plays this long game, as you describe, if it succeeds, pulls Taiwan one way or the other, officially or not, into its orbit, what are the implications for semiconductors? We know in Taiwan, the company TSMC manufactures the cutting-edge semiconductors in the world. If these facilities fall into the hands of Beijing, does this become a global supply chain choke point that is now choked off?
24: Well, the longstanding U.S. position is that Taiwan's fate should be up to the people of Taiwan. But if Taiwan wants to join with the mainland and hand over its semiconductor capacity, there's not very much, practically speaking, that the United States can do. And China can also create crisis scenarios in which essentially the United States has to choose either to let this semiconductor supply get cut off or let it fall into China's hands. And that would be an ugly choice, because one would be a global economic crisis on the level of COVID that would set back our entire technological economy by a decade or so. And the other would be letting China take control of the commanding heights of AI. That's a choice that the American president may face at some point. And I hope that the U.S. government has economic contingency plans to shelter the U.S. and allied economies if that happens.
23: Ike, you said a few moments ago that you don't think President Trump is likely to change the U.S. language, the U.S. position on Taiwan. Why?
24: The thing about the One China policy is that it's quite vague and it consists of many different parts. And presidents over the years have talked about different aspects of it, but then the State Department comes out and confirms that the substance of the U.S. policy hasn't changed. Joe Biden, for example, said four times that the United States would certainly come to Taiwan's aid if it were attacked. Mm-hmm. And that was unprecedented. No U.S. president had ever said that before. But each time the State Department said that the U.S. longstanding policy has not changed. So I would expect that if President Trump says something off the cuff, that is how the State Department would respond. It wouldn't represent a dramatic diplomatic rupture, but it would accelerate a process that Beijing thinks is already moving to its advantage, which is Taiwan. No U.S. president had ever said that before, but each time the State Department said that the U.S. longstanding policy has not changed. So I would expect that if President Trump says something off the cuff,

0: question that Xi Jinping has this time target, this deadline of 2027 on Taiwan. Do you think there's a deadline?
1: The People's Liberation Army, China's military, has 2027 as a readiness deadline. In its official language, they call it a building goal. And it has been disclosed by various US officials that Xi Jinping told the PLA, you should think of that as being a deadline to be ready to take and hold Taiwan. Clearly, a number of preparations have been undertaken, from the building up of special forces to amphibious landing ships to a missile arsenal that would give the PLA more options to move against Taiwan. But from my military analysis, I don't think China can yet be confident that it could take and hold Taiwan by force. It's just a very complex operation to do that, and so many things could go wrong. With that said, the US margin for error is getting narrower and narrower. And as the military balance tips, that gives Xi Jinping more leverage to push in the gray zone, potentially by creating crises close to war and daring the United States to intervene or resist.
0: What are you watching for at the summit as far as the Taiwan issue?
1: I would like to see President Trump reiterate lines that he's used before, that many presidents before him have used, that the United States has a principled position, that it doesn't seek conflict, that it believes that cross-strait differences should be resolved by peaceful means. And all that the president has to say is the long-standing American policy hasn't changed. I think once the United States starts to tamper with that policy, and particularly if the United States admits that it is tampering with the policy, it will be in a world of pain, because then it will be in uncharted territory, and China will push it for more, and it will quickly find that there's not an alternative diplomatic framework that can deter Beijing and reassure Taipei at the same time.
0: We've been talking to Ike Fryman, a fellow at the Hoover Institution at Stanford, and the author of the book Defending Taiwan: A Strategy to Prevent War with China. Ike, thanks very much.
1: Thanks so much for having me.
0: I'm reporting in China this week, and you can find all my stories at hereandnow.org.
2: 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Up ahead, we will something I wasn't really aware of. We'll talk with the founder of the National Baseball Poetry Festival, combining those pastimes. That's up ahead on Here and Now. I'm Jeff St. Clair. Matt Richmond is with us this
3: Hey,
2: afternoon. 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
3: And today's day one of the Hunger Challenge, and it just runs until Thursday. 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

0: Meals. And Matt, there have been some changes to the federal SNAP program. That's the food stamps. And the most recent count is that 11,000 residents in Cuyahoga County have lost those benefits. So the need is out there. It is growing.
1: Yeah, and the idea is that the SNAP benefits are like where you get the card and you can go to stores and purchase food with the government assistance. So without that card, that just increases the need that is filled by food banks like our partners in this Hunger Challenge.
0: Yeah, Signal Cleveland actually does a great story today on what's going on in the food banks. And there's a curve there. I'm showing you the angle of the curve. It's steeply upward.
1: Up.
0: Yeah.
1: Yes.
0: Of you know how many meals have been served by the Hunger Network in the past 8 years or so, it did spike. Peak around the pandemic, we are now back at those levels due to the SNAP benefits and other things. And gasoline is more expensive. People are challenged. When you're on the margins, any little bit can really send you over the edge.
1: Yeah, we saw it during the pandemic when a lot of people were out of work and there were some challenges getting food to places because of supply chain issues. And we just saw the huge boom in demand at food banks. And because of what's going on in the world right now, that sort of thing is happening again. So we're asking people before May 14th to visit ideastream.org/meals or call 844-217-8897. 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That would be great.
0: 844-217-8897 or online, ideastream.org/meals, and thanks. 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
5: And I'm Peter O'Dowd in Phoenix. It's Here and Now.
6: When I hit the ball and run the bases, I get the stadium shaking. Sorry to disappoint you, ladies, but I'm afraid I'm already taking. It's great to be me.
5: That's singer Stephen Murray performing at the National Baseball Poetry Festival. Yes. That is a thing, and it happened a few days ago in Worcester, Massachusetts. This is one of the songs from his musical, inspired by the epic baseball poem, Casey at the Bat. Here to talk about two of my very favorite things, baseball and the English language, we've got Stephen Biondolillo. He's the founder of the National Baseball Poetry Festival. Stephen, welcome.
7: Great to be here, Peter.
5: And Catherine Kirkpatrick is one of the winning poets from this year's event. It was held at Polar Park. That's home of the Worcester WooSox, a minor league affiliate of that team from Boston. She's in our NPR studios in D.C. Catherine, welcome to you.
8: Hey there. Thank you so much.
5: Sure. Steve, a baseball poetry festival. What made you think these two pastimes should merge?
7: Well, I have a baseball background myself. You know, I played from the age of three right up through high school, and was a D1 recruit, even though I ultimately went in a different direction with my sports. And I'm a poet, right? So there's your substrate. But the trigger was during the pandemic, happened to be reading a West Coast journal and stumbled upon an article about the Fisherman's Poetry Festival on the West Coast. And in a nanosecond, I said, gosh, recreational fishing, sport fishing, what about baseball, for goodness sakes? How could there not be a baseball poetry festival? And so that was the trigger once I'd seen that article.
5: How could there not be a baseball poetry festival? I didn't realize this, but Worcester, Massachusetts is home to Ernest Thayer, who wrote the most famous baseball poem of all time in 1888, Casey at the Bat, about the mighty slugger who is not so mighty anymore. Steve, is that a muse at all or an inspiration for the festival?
7: Well, of course. Well, so the second I'd had the thought, you know, there's got to be a baseball poetry festival, the next thought was it had to be Worcester.
5: And Catherine, you were one of the winners from this year's festival. Would you mind reading an excerpt of your poem?
8: So my poem was called The Bottom of the Ninth. So I'll just read you a little bit. I'll read you the end of the poem. So many pairs of hands around so many mouths, and so many voices projected forward and inward towards the hot, bright center, and those young men who look older than they are, who are really just boys and are really just children. I hope they know we're proud, and I hope their mothers are watching and their fathers are kind, and I wonder if they know how much they mean. The man in front of us is turning and laughing, cracking a joke to nobody and everybody, and we all laugh too. Because doesn't it feel swell to be in one warm body together? God bless America and the way she yearns to become something we can all be proud of. I wish her the best of luck. I jump to my feet and my ice cream spills. I'm screaming, we're screaming, and I look out at the boys and I again feel pride. Because they've all worked so hard and they all work together. And the swell of love inside me grows ever so big and comes out my eyes. And I want to cry out and remind us all that nothing is trivial.
5: Nothing is trivial, not even a game. What inspires you to write that?
8: So living in D.C., it's been a rough winter. You know, it's not the most fun climate right now, politically or socially, and it was very cold, to get literal with it. And the whole winter, my husband and I were just thinking about how amazing it'll feel to be back in the sunshine and back at a baseball game, because it's such a communal experience. It's so nice to be surrounded by people and focused on one unifying thing. And, you know, you don't know the people you're sitting with necessarily, but everybody's cheering together. And yeah, I think it's important to remember those good things that can happen. And like I said in the poem, nothing is trivial. Everything matters.
5: Steve, what did you hear there in Catherine's poem?
7: Well, I heard a poem that sort of sunk into, you know, the details and realities of the players on the field. And I thought the poem's very, very deep. This was not a Peanuts and Cracker Jacks poem. This was a poem with some real depth of attachment and emotion to the subject.
5: Catherine, you're writing from a fan's perspective in the stands. Steve, I wonder if you would read your poem. It comes from the perspective of a player.
7: So the name of my poem is In Center Field. It happened on a summer day in 1965. Our softball season underway. The schoolyard was alive. I'd shagged fly balls in center field at least 1,000 times. The label on my glove had peeled. Like me, its age was 9. My dad had given me the glove the day that I was born. The gift outlived his hopeful love. By 6, my dad was gone. A boy without a father seeks a glade where he can grow. A place where nothing hurts or bleeds. A place where he feels whole. For me, that place was open sky on ground of black tar seal. While others tried in left and right, I thrived in center field. And so it came to pass that day, my solace was revealed. With ease, I'd made my umpteenth play, while others lurched and reeled. It melted through the sun's bright rays. I heard it, soft and clear. His voice, I heard it plain as day. His voice caressed my ears. My gift, the voice intoned right through the schoolyard din. My graceful body is my home. My home is deep within. The revelation kissed my face and soothed my wounds inside. It told me how I'd find my place. It blessed my fragile life. A boy without a father seeks a glade where he can grow. A place where nothing hurts or bleeds. A place where he feels whole. Now, I've lost my way a dozen times and tossed away some years. Been tagged out by my foolish pride and gagged on my own jeers. I want to hear the voice again, to feel at home, to yield. Purge vainglory and false pain, to be in center field.
5: Steve, tell me about that poem.
7: So the poem is perfectly literal and an experience that actually happened. So a little more intense that way. My dad did pass away when I was six. He did leave me with the baseball gift, which was very protective of my young life. When you're the first kid in the neighborhood whose father passes away, and yet you've got this gift that enables the teenagers and the dads to kind of include you and keep you under wing, is a very, very big deal. And so that's all a for real accounting of my young life. And you can see the twist at the end where I jump to the later life where I've lost my way a dozen times and tossed away some years. That's now the adult voice looking back, almost longing for and wanting to reconnect and be connected with that sort of sense of their own gifts.
5: Baseball is so much more than a game, isn't it, Steve?
7: Yeah. It's life itself, if you think about it.
5: Steven Biondolillo is founder of the National Baseball Poetry Festival. Catherine Kirkpatrick is one of this year's winning poets. Thank you so much to both of you.
8: Thank you.
7: Thank you.
0: And thank you. If you are a WKSU member, we really appreciate it. Thank you for listening this afternoon at 5:05. I'm Jeff St. Clair. Up ahead, an hour or two of Here and Now. The Labor Department reports consumer prices increased by 3.8% last month. That's the fastest pace of inflation in around 3 years. A detailed report coming your way in about 15 minutes. 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I'm joined by Matt Richmond, our criminal justice reporter. 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
1: Hey, Jeff. 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
0: And don't wait, because this drive is very short. We're wrapping everything up by Thursday. So it's really a short and sweet little thing, especially reminding you that as kids get out of school for the summer, those regular meals that they get, the school lunches, won't be there. And many kids really rely on the food banks to carry them through, and with the backpack programs and things like that. So this is timely, actually. Right now, you might not think, well, this is where we, be thinking about hunger in our community, but it is a year-round issue, and right now actually is a good time to support WKSU. 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
1: And we have a couple more listeners to thank for their donations. Anonymous in North Canton, and another anonymous in North Olmsted. And you can go to ideastream.org/meals or call 844-217-8897 to contribute to this Hunger Challenge on the 30th anniversary. And after you contribute, if you choose the gift of meals, then it goes to the food banks that we're partnering with. That includes the Greater Cleveland Food Bank, the Akron Canton Regional Food Bank, and then new partners, the Second Harvest Food Bank in North Central Ohio, and the Second Harvest Food Bank in Mahoning Valley.
0: Yeah, we started this. It was around 30 years ago. I'm pretty sure 30 is the number. Right before I started at WKASU, and we had to reconfigure the program. And so I came up with the idea, let's just call it the Hunger Challenge. And that name has stuck. And I'm very happy, because it does kind of describe the challenge that we as a community have to deal with. You know, their hunger is real, and it is, something that really is intolerable in a country, a region as wealthy as Northeast Ohio. And, we can all agree that no one really should go hungry in our community, and food should not go to waste. Mm-hmm. Food banks deal with both of those issues, making sure that, excess food and whatever material comes out of, produce and grocery stores, excess, all that stuff has a place to land. That's what the food bank is really specializing in, and getting it to the people who need it. In Cuyahoga County, 400,000 people last year were treated, actually through the Greater Cleveland Food Bank. It's six county area, more than 400,000 people last year. Came through the food bank.
1: And it's one of those things that sort of these, factors far outside of anybody's control can just sort of conspire to create a situation where a large number of people need to go to a food bank to feed their families. And we're sort of in one of those kind of periods right now with everything that's going on in the world. And we've heard a lot about how demanded of food banks is going up. And so that's why it's a great time to donate for the Hunger Challenge. Go to ideastream.org/meals or call 844-217-8897. And when you contribute, you just choose the gift of meals.
0: It could be as little as $30. We have the 30 for 30 contribution level right now. And that provides a number of meals for wherever you live, covering all of the food banks this year, covering all of our listening area, over 22 counties. 844-217-8897 is the phone number. 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
0: This is WKSU, 58 degrees in Northeast Ohio at 1 minute past 1 o'clock.
12: Live from NPR News, I'm Lakshmi Singh. The U.S. war with Iran has pushed inflation to its highest level in nearly 3 years. NPR's Scott Horsley tells us more about the latest cost of living report from the Labor Department.
13: Consumer prices in April were up 3.8% from a year ago. That's the biggest annual increase since May of 2023. Prices jumped 0.6% in the last month alone. Higher energy prices, triggered by the closing of the Strait of Hormuz, accounted for about 40% of that overall monthly increase. Gasoline prices have jumped about $1.50 since the war began, and diesel prices are even higher. That's also starting to show up in the price of other goods and services. The price of plane tickets, for example, is up more than 20% from a year ago, as airlines struggle with soaring jet fuel prices. Higher trucking costs may have also contributed to a sharp monthly jump in grocery prices. Scott Horsley, NPR News, Washington.
12: President Trump set to leave shortly for a state visit to China. He's expected to urge President Xi Jinping to persuade Iran to agree to U.S. conditions for ending a war the U.S. and Israel initiated in late February. Iran and China are close allies and trading partners. As Trump seeks Chinese support, he is bringing along corporate executives representing more than a dozen companies from Tesla to Meta that have major business interests in China. They include Apple's outgoing CEO Tim Cook. As NPR's Don Ruich reports, Cook's being replaced by an executive who led hardware engineering teams for nearly all of Apple's best-known products.
14: Apple said the company faced supply chain constraints for its iPhone and Mac businesses. Unprecedented investment in artificial intelligence has pushed demand for memory chips through the roof. That's caused memory chip prices to soar. And Cook said he doesn't see the supply crunch easing. He expects significantly higher memory costs, which will impact Apple's business. Still, executives projected confidence. John Ternus, who takes over from Cook as CEO in September, said the company has an exciting roadmap ahead.
12: NPR's John Ruich. The WHO reports 11 cases of the rodent-borne illness hantavirus in connection with an outbreak on a cruise ship. The U.S. is among the countries contact tracing and quarantining a group of passengers from that ship. Here's NPR's Gabriela Emanuel.
15: While hantavirus can cause very serious illness, the risk to the public at large is extremely low. Among the biggest reasons, hantavirus does not spread from one person to another that easily. Scott Weaver is with the University of Texas Medical Branch.
16: So if a person becomes infected with this hantavirus and there are no control measures in place, they're going to transmit on average to two other people.
15: Compare that with COVID, where he says an infected person can now pass it on to more than 10 people. And for measles, 15 other people get infected from one case on average. Gabriela Emanuel, NPR News.
12: It's NPR News.
0: Local news now from WKSU. IdeaStream Public Media. I'm Jeff St. Clair. Akron Public Schools Board of Education has approved the layoffs of 17 staff, the latest move to cut costs to address that looming deficit. IdeaStream Public Media's Connor Morris reports Akron Public Schools are not alone in this regard.
17: The board approved a total of $11 million in reductions, which includes six assistant principals, four library assistants, six teacher aides, and one art therapist. Board member Greg Harrison says Akron's financial decisions won't be getting any easier, as it might not be able to look to voters for more funding.
18: We have to start by cutting $27 million for next year. I am mindful that last Tuesday on Election Day, five school levies did not pass.
17: Officials argue the state is not funding Akron or other public schools appropriately. Barberton, Cleveland Heights, University Heights, and other Northeast Ohio schools have also announced layoffs recently. Connor Morris, IdeaStream Public Media.
0: A new study from a national nonprofit shows Black and Hispanic Ohioans continue to experience large disparities in health care. IdeaStream Public Media's Richard Cunningham has details.
19: The Commonwealth Fund recently published its 2026 State Health Disparities Report, giving scores to racial and ethnic groups in each state based on 24 data categories. Between 2022 and 2024, the last year data was available, disparities in access to care and affordability got worse for Black and Hispanic people, the report found. Ohio's racial and ethnic disparities are low compared to other states in the Great Lakes region, but health outcomes for Black and Hispanic populations are worse than the national average for healthcare access, outcomes, and quality. Black Ohioans had the highest infant mortality rate in the state, while nearly a quarter of Hispanic Ohioans went without care because of costs. The report recommended addressing the social and economic conditions that shape health. Richard Cunningham, IdeaStream Public Media.
0: Youngstown State University is set later this year to open its satellite campus in Steubenville. YSU in 2024 announced plans to expand into the shuttered Eastern Gateway Community College. Youngstown State President Bill Johnson says YSU invested around $7 million to develop programs for the Steubenville campus. 61 degrees in Cleveland. This is WKSU.
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0: It's here and now here on WKSU. Up ahead, the latest consumer price index rose by 3.8%. Details just ahead. I'm Jeff St. Clair. Matt Richman, our criminal justice reporter, is with us this afternoon. Matt, good to see you.
1: Hey, Jeff. Great to be here.
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0: It's quick and easy. 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Due to the efficiencies of the food banks, $1 can provide several meals because the food donations make their dollars go further. When they pull it all together, it's a remarkable operation. And both Cleveland and Akron, I have not been to the Second Harvest Food Banks in North Central Ohio. That's serving mostly the Lorain region, or Mahoning Valley Food Banks, that's Columbiana, Mahoning, and Trumbull. I imagine it's pretty much the same, though, that the efficiencies there make the most of any dollar that is contributed. Right now, you're supporting WKSU, but as they say, you can kill... No, we changed that. We're not killing... Feed two birds with one scone. That's the updated version. Okay. Yeah,
1: right.
0: It's not. We're not killing two birds with one stone anymore. You're feeding two birds with one scone.
1: 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And so this is a perfect time to help those kids out. 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
4: I'm Robin Young in Boston. It's Here and Now. And we're following the Labor Department report today that confirms what many of you are already feeling. Consumer prices are rising fast, up 3.8% in April compared to a year earlier, and the fastest clip in about 3 years, and a much higher increase than before the war in Iran. Waylon Wong is host of The Indicator for NPR's Planet Money. She's in Chicago. Hi, Waylon.
21: Hi, how are you?
4: I'm fine, except, many people aren't, when we look at this report. Let's take the impact on groceries. People know prices are up. We all know that when we shop. And the report shows groceries up 2.9% since last April. We noticed Roma tomatoes up over $3.50 a pound. What's happening there?
3: Oh my goodness. Tomatoes are up 40% on the year, if you can believe that, wow, which is just way past the general rate of inflation we've seen in groceries. We get most of our tomatoes in the U.S. We get a lot of them from Mexico, where there's been some unfavorable weather, plus we have tariffs. So it's just a very hard situation for tomatoes right now, and I've seen that too.
21: Well, let's remind people, you know, the U.S. withdrew from an agreement that allowed tomato imports from Mexico for free. And now, as you said, there are tariffs. That's a big difference.
3: Yeah, I mean, and you can just see such a direct impact of tariffs. And then there's also, you know, less direct impacts of tariffs that show up in food prices. For example, canned fruits and vegetables are up almost 7%. So you think, oh, I'll switch to canned tomatoes. Canned tomatoes are more expensive as well because we have tariffs on steel, and you need a certain kind of steel for the packaging for canned fruits and vegetables.
21: Oh, talk about that, because there are other factors, as you said, energy prices are also a big factor in price increases. Oil, as we know, stuck in the Strait of Hormuz. People planning summer air travel. The airfares are up more than 20% from a year earlier. So go to airfare. What's happening there?
3: Yeah, airfare is up 21%. And so you have already seen some pretty negative effects for the global airline industry because fuel is so expensive. So you've seen carriers, not as much in the U.S. In Europe and Asia, you're seeing a lot of carriers cutting flights and really paring back their schedules. But even in the U.S., I think Delta just announced on shorter haul flights, they're going to stop serving snacks. And so airlines are pulling all kinds of levers right now, including raising their airfares and then cutting back maybe on some amenities because they are dealing with a huge spike in fuel prices. And the fuel prices affects transportation even outside of airfare and what we as consumers use. I mean, one reason why food prices are expensive is because diesel prices are way up and you need diesel to move food and other supplies around the world. And so the energy crisis has all kinds of knock-on effects that show up in other kinds of prices.
21: Right. And we know wages aren't keeping up with the cost of things with inflation, but how bad is it?
3: So if you look at inflation-adjusted average hourly earnings, which is what the Labor Department measured, it fell 0.3% in April from a year earlier. This is the first time that inflation has outstripped annual growth in these wages since April of 2023. So if you are feeling like prices are going up everywhere and your own paycheck is not keeping up, this is not in your head. It has shown up in the data.
21: Look, we know you mentioned gas, and President Trump says he'll try to suspend the federal gas tax, which is about 18 cents a gallon on gas. Now, first, Congress would need to do this, but the president hasn't paid much attention to rules around congressional oversight, so we'll see on that. But what might the impact be? I mean, how much would this help lessen the pinch of high fuel prices? But on the other hand, how much would it raise the debt?
3: Yeah, I do not have very good news on a gas tax holiday, to be honest, because most economists will tell you that these tax holidays don't work the way you want them to. Because let's say prices at the pump do fall by some amount, maybe not the full 18 cents, but, you know, 15 cents or something, some amount, that might actually encourage some people to buy more gas. But meanwhile, the supply of gas is actually still constrained by the same factors, which is what's going on in Iran and the Strait of Hormuz. And so if the supply is not really changing, but more people are buying gas because prices have fallen, the price could actually just go back up to respond to that higher demand.
21: Yeah.
3: And so you might not actually get that much relief.
21: Yeah. Look, a White House statement, we should say, said that this inflation report reinforces that the president's economic agenda continues to deliver. But this is at the same time as a new survey from the University of Michigan found that consumer sentiment has fallen to its lowest level on record. There can often be this kind of disconnect, can't there, in the few seconds we have? I mean, stocks can be soaring, but that has nothing to do with whether you can buy groceries.
3: Yeah, I mean, I think people pay attention to what they're paying at the grocery store and at the pump, and all of those things are making people feel really lousy right now.
21: Yeah, and we know that the Senate advanced President Trump's nomination of Kevin Warsh to lead the Fed yesterday, and we're going to see he may be confirmed as early as this week as head of the Fed. We'll see what he does with this inflation report. Waylon Wong, host of The Indicator from NPR's Planet Money, thank you so much.
3: Thanks for having me.
2: Experts say it's been so hot and dry this year that wildfire season could be catastrophic. We've reported on how the federal government hasn't been burning as much forest land as it did under the Biden administration, even though these controlled burns are one of the best ways to protect against wildfires. NPR investigative reporter Kiara Eisner takes us to a forest burn in the state of Washington.
5: I'm in the middle of a pine forest in southern Washington, located just up the hill from a summer camp. People here are setting the woods on fire, on purpose.
6: We just walk through these flames real quick. Yeah.
5: Lucas King is guiding me through a fire he set to the thick carpet of twigs and leaves covering the ground. He leads burns for Mount Adams Resource Stewards, a land management nonprofit.
6: We've cleared this road of ponderous pine needles so that it doesn't smolder across, and you can see our fire stops right on the edge.
5: Oh.
6: We're taking away the fuels so that the future wildfire can't move through here.
5: King says there's no better way to protect the properties nearby.
6: It's something we can do well before the fire. We can do it at scale. We know how to do it at scale.
5: About a third of Americans live in areas close to forests. They're at risk of becoming fire victims if the land next to them isn't proactively burned. But recently, the federal government has changed policy and made it more difficult for firefighters to do that. The Mount Adams Resource Stewards received a $5 million grant 2 years ago to fund their burns. Organizations were supposed to receive more money this year. But the federal government recently changed the terms partners have to accept to receive grants. That's holding up tens of millions of dollars meant to fund burning. Here's George Geisler. He's the forester for the Washington Department of Natural Resources and the one who funnels federal money to nonprofits. He says his hands are tied.
22: And we're not the only ones that are in this position. Almost every state is in this position. It does not matter if you're blue or red.
5: Another problem is staffing. Last year, the federal government shed thousands of people through layoffs, early retirements, and resignations. Officials said firefighters weren't affected. But many people who left had firefighter training, even if it wasn't their full-time job. They held what's called a red card.
23: When, as we put it, the fire bell rings, they can be made available to go out on fires. And those people are being impacted.
5: That's Rachel Smith, a veteran firefighter and researcher who used to work for the Forest Service. There's a minimum number of firefighters needed on site for a burn. Because the agency has lost so many people with red cards, the government can't burn as much on public land, firefighters said. And Smith says it's going to get worse. The Forest Service plans to close all 10 of the agency's regional offices from Georgia to the Pacific Northwest. More than 50 research facilities across the country are also being evaluated for closure. The Forest Service wouldn't agree to an interview, but they've said the reorganization won't be implemented until after wildfire season. Smith says just the anticipation of those cuts will cause problems for workers.
23: Because they'll be wondering, you know, do I need to retire? Is my family ready to move? So both in terms of what happened last year, but also with this new reorganization, I think our chances of risk are really high going into this fire season.
5: And beyond the money and staffing changes, there are major policy shifts for burning. Until now, government firefighters have let wildfires burn through brush if the fire wasn't a threat to people or property. And firefighters have set fires throughout the year to cut down on brush levels, as long as the conditions were safe. But in April, the heads of the Forest Service and the Department of the Interior announced policies that said firefighters shouldn't proactively set fires after a certain point in the season, and that all wildfires should be suppressed immediately. Here's Bill Avey. He worked for more than 40 years in the Forest Service.
24: By putting fires out and not letting them burn, you actually create more fuel for a worse situation down the road. That's why prescribed fire is so important.
5: Back in Washington, I walked through a woodsy neighborhood with Adam Lieberg. He leads land management and burns at the Columbia Land Trust, a group that was supposed to get more than $9 million to carry out burns this year. But he hasn't received any of that money from the federal government, and he's frustrated. The undergrowth here is thick.
25: That's all poison oak, by the way. Let's go a little further. I think it gets worse.
5: Lieberg points out a large A-frame home surrounded by trees with low branches and small bushes.
25: There is no way that that home's surviving. Look at all of this frickin' dug fir fuel. Like, imagine a fire in that crown of that. That is going to be a flaming inferno.
5: Lieberg wants to protect the people who live here by burning some of this fuel that's threatening their homes. But without the federal money to set those fires safely, a wildfire might get here first. Kiara Eisner, NPR News.
2: So, as you've been hearing today, President Trump is leaving for Beijing ahead of his planned summit on Thursday with Chinese leader Xi Jinping. Our co-host Scott Tong is there all this week covering the summit and bringing us stories about life in China. And Scott, we're catching you in Shanghai today.
7: Hey, Peter. Yeah, I'm spending 2 days reporting in Shanghai. And earlier today, I spoke to Jacob Dreyer. He's from Charlottesville, Virginia. He's a writer, works for a publishing company, and he's lived in China for 13 years. I wanted to hear from him how life has changed for Chinese people in technology and artificial intelligence and whether they're okay with it. And so my chat with Jacob Dreyer is coming up.
2: All right. Great work. Scott, we're going to hear that interview in about 20 minutes. It's here and now.
0: It's here and now here on WKASU IdeaStream Public Media. Thanks for tuning in on this Tuesday. It's the 12th of May already. Matt, I can't believe it. You know, like this, I don't want May to go away. Matt Richman is with us this afternoon. I'm Jeff St. Clair. Thank you so much for tuning in. And this is the 30th Hunger Challenge. That's another thing. Time flies, too. When you support WKASU this afternoon, a very short fun drive, you also have an opportunity to select meals as your thank you gift. 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
1: And you can celebrate the 30th anniversary of the Hunger Challenge with the gift of $30. And when you donate, just be sure to select meals as your thank you gift. And I would bring this up again, Jeff, that you were you were there at the first Hunger Challenge.
0: Well, actually, no, because I didn't start till like around the year 2000. So this has gone, you know, maybe 96, I guess.
1: Oh,
0: that's,
1: okay.
0: You know, 30
1: close.
0: Years ago. And it was a much smaller operation. We partnered with Acme grocery stores. And they would put up some money, and it was called the Acme Challenge. And then Acme said, oh, we can't really swing it anymore. What are we going to do? And everybody looked at me. Surprisingly, that was my one moment in the, you know, making an executive decision. That was it. One time and done. And I said, let's call it the Hunger Challenge because hunger is an ongoing problem and it is a challenge in the community. And so thankfully, it's still going on. Our partnership's continuing with the food banks. Great people there and doing great work. And I think what really was the originator of this whole thing is we wanted to kind of explain what food banks do because, you know, people weren't really clear. And basically, they make sure that people have food and food doesn't go to waste. And those are concepts that everyone can support. Really, we should not allow hunger in our community when there's so much food around. And also, you know, nobody wants to see food go to waste. You know, if produce, a can gets dented or something like that, you know, a can of beans, we shouldn't automatically throw it away. I mean, it's still good for the most part. So that's where the food banks come in. Right now, you can supply meals through their efforts and their efficiencies when you call 844-217-8897 online. It is ideastream.org/meals.
1: And this is, like you said, a short drive. We're just going till May 14th. And it's a perfect time to donate because schools are getting out for the summer. And, you know, a lot of kids in school get free lunches. And for some of those kids, maybe they're not going to be somewhere where they have access to a free school provided lunch for the whole summer. So this is an alternative that could really help some kids out getting a lunch while they're out playing during the summer. So you can go to ideastream.org/meals or call 844-217-8897. And after you contribute, you just choose the gift of meals.
0: And Matt, one thing that, you know, is sort of inspiring this as well is that inflation is impacting families. The need is up across the board. We just heard a story just about the Consumer Price Index, nearly 4% over last month. So, and also like gas prices, you know, close to $5 a gallon that we've seen. People are stressed, people on the margins especially. And that's where the food bank comes in, you know, providing food for people in need. It's a great idea. Also, one of the news stories I've seen today was the SNAP benefits have been cut in Ohio. Was those are the food? What is it? The
1: it's like a little card that you get that has money preloaded on it, and you can go to stores and buy food.
0: Supplemental Nutritional Assistant Program.
1: That's the acronym.
0: In Cuyahoga County alone, more than 11,000 people have been cut from the SNAP program. Mm-hmm. So, you know, there are very few choices for them. Bottom line, when you support WKSU, you can also provide meals through our partnering food banks. It's a quick and easy phone call, 844-217-8897 is that number. 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
21: I'm Robin Young. It's Here and Now.
10: It's a very cool building.
11: Thank you. Yeah, we
21: were recently escorted into the beautiful Museum of the City of New York on Manhattan's Upper East Side to see an exhibit of, well, the City of New York, all of it, a 50 by 30 foot miniature model of all five boroughs, Brooklyn, the Bronx, Queens, Manhattan, and Staten Island, crafted over 22 years out of balsa wood in the basement of a delivery truck driver named Joe. Okay, we are entering now. It says, he built this city. Joe Mackin's model. In we go. Oh my God. Oh my God. Look at that. And you can look at it right now at hereandnow.org. Skyscrapers under a foot tall, houses half an inch high. New York now, but also the way Joe remembers it. He's the guy in blue jeans waiting for us.
10: Hi. Are you Joe?
11: Yes, I'm Joe.
10: I'm
11: yes.
10: Robin.
11: Hi.
10: I'm Robin and I'm stunned.
11: Oh, yeah, thank you. That was the first time you saw it?
10: Yeah. Where were you keeping this?
11: I was keeping this in a storage unit, in piles, pieces all over the place. Like, I would work all day. I'd come home, you know.
10: You mean your
11: dinner.
10: Job?
11: Yep. I would sit down, watch TV with my family or do whatever, and then I'd go downstairs. I would just work on it, and sometimes for hours. You know, sometimes I'm dead tired, and I got to get up at 4 o'clock the next morning. And one day I finished it, and my daughter found out that I finished it. She goes, why don't you just put it on social media? I'm like, yeah, okay. So I put it on social media, just one little piece, and it just exploded. It got like 10 million views, and the museum found out, and I was able to set it up.
10: Wow. Okay, we're standing. Is that the Verrazano?
11: That's the Verrazano. Yeah. This is Staten Island. This is the most southern part of New York City.
10: And look, we're looking at the Statue of Liberty.
11: The Statue of Liberty is the only thing I didn't carve. I found it at a hobby store. It was the exact same scale that I needed. So I bought it.
10: Oh, well, forget it. This
11: yeah,
10: whole thing,
11: I,
10: forget
11: I know,
10: it.
11: This whole thing is like, it's not, it means nothing now. But all the boats I built, the ocean liners, the smoke coming out is just cotton that I put on there to make it look like.
10: Oh my God, look, there's smoke coming out of the little liners.
11: It's just cotton. Yeah.
10: Oh, and the factory over on the East River, a factory with
11: smoke coming
10: out.
11: Cotton.
10: Yeah. What about something like the St. Patrick's Cathedral? Like,
11: you see the orange building right in the middle? It's kind of like, it's right there. That's the RCA building.
10: I love you kept the RCA building.
11: Yeah, right.
10: Now it's
11: I always call it the RCA building.
10: Yeah, me too.
11: I will always call it that.
10: So no GE, it's RCA.
11: No.
10: But yes, I see right beyond.
11: St. Patrick's, that was hard. The points, like the Woolworth building, I think you could see it.
10: Oh, downtown.
11: That was pretty tough.
10: It looks like you made every single house.
11: Yes. From Google Maps and Google Satellites, about 890,000 total little houses and buildings and
10: It's stunning. I feel like I'm in an airplane.
25: Yeah, right. Right now, you're about 5,000 feet off the ground flying into Kennedy Airport.
10: That's how I feel.
25: Yeah, that's exactly what it is.
10: Well, let's make our way to the right around Brooklyn. Here we are at Coney Island. Oh, my God.
25: You see the Ferris wheel?
10: I do. Is the steeplechase there?
25: Yes, it's right to the left of it.
10: Oh, I see it. Yeah. I spent my childhood there.
25: I spent my childhood at Breezy Point, like my grandmother's beach house.
10: And this was not a wealthy family at the time.
25: No wealth at all. You know, we had a little bungalow.
10: Is that bungalow still there?
25: It's not there. It got knocked down in the storm.
10: In Sandy. So is that how this began? Is this a way of saving that house?
25: Definitely. This, you know, almost as good. This is the way it used to look, the way things used to look.
10: But then the home that your parents had is more towards the middle of this mass of Brooklyn. And is it there that I understand that you used to go up to the roof?
25: I did. I used to go into my parents' closet. They used to have like a ladder against the wall. And I used to push up the trap door that led to the roof. But I used to go up there and just hang out with my friends. Could look at the city. You could see the skyline from there. I used to walk all the way down to the end and all the way back. People must have heard me walking on it, you know. Like
10: on their roofs. You had that priceless view.
25: Yeah. Oh, it was great. I mean, that's the one thing I remember mostly, looking at the skyline. That was my favorite part.
10: You know, Joe, I'm thinking life takes one turn or another a different way. You could have been an architect.
25: I thought about it, yeah. I mean, it's probably too late now, but...
10: No, look what you did.
25: Yeah, I know. Even architects can't... I've talked to architects, and they can't believe this. Yeah. They never seen anything like this before. My wife's sister was a nurse, and she had all these tongue depressors in her garage. I always was interested in like building stuff, but I never had the material to do it. So I took all the sticks, and I made a bridge out of it. It was a hybrid of the Brooklyn, Manhattan, and Williamsburg. It was beautiful, and it got destroyed on the moving truck. I was really upset. So I said, you know what? I'm not going to get upset. I'll build something better. So I went to the hobby store, and I bought balsa wood, and I started building Manhattan. And I never stop.
12: Hi, I'm an architect.
25: Oh, I'm sorry. Did you hear what I said?
12: I heard you talking, and I drew cities as a kid, and it's fantastic that you built this.
25: Thank you very much. Thank you. I appreciate that.
10: What's your name?
12: Gary Paul.
10: Yeah. What are you thinking looking at this?
12: It's wonderful. I'm a little offended you have both World Trade Center and Financial Tower, but I had to do that. I get it.
25: I did that for me. There's some things I like. The Kosciuszko Bridge is the old one. I enjoyed that when I was a kid.
12: This is really outsider art.
25: Yeah, right.
12: And I appreciate it on that level, and I think it's really incredibly charming that you did it.
25: Thank you very much. I appreciate it.
10: Gary mentioned that you kept the old World Trade Towers that we know have come down.
25: Right.
10: Because, again, this is about nostalgia and preserving.
25: Right.
12: It's really your art piece.
25: Right. There's some things that, like... There was a diner I used to go to in Regal Park, and it's gone. Now it's a high rise. But I built the diner. The diner's there.
12: What about the neighborhood? And the neighborhood is only half there now.
25: Yeah. When you're building something, and then you build a little miniature of it.
12: The
25: model of it. What do you use?
12: Strathmore board, which is thin white board that we might build up in layers. Yeah. Like if you're making windows, you might want two or three layers.
25: Right.
12: We might use foam core.
25: Mm-hmm.
12: You should have taken one of my classes when I taught at NYU or Parsons or something.
10: Hey, professor. So, professor and architect, do you think that this would have maybe qualified as a thesis?
12: I think it's like an urban design thesis. You can look at maps endlessly, but to sit here and look at it three-dimensionally, it's like a tapestry. It's really wonderful.
25: Thank you. I would have loved to have been an architect. That probably would have been my, like that kind of. If I had to do it over again, I probably would do something like that.
10: When you're done. Yeah. So let's keep going
25: here. Some people try, you know, notice things too late. Maybe I did, but hey, this is...
10: Look at people looking at this with binoculars.
25: I know, they have binoculars going across the whole way.
10: This became a theme during our visit.
25: That's Forest Park.
13: That is Forest Park.
25: Yeah.
10: Joe Macken doubting himself while being fawned over by fans. We eavesdropped on a few.
14: And everything is to scale.
25: Yeah. Every inch is 160 feet.
13: When did you first see the whole thing put together?
25: Last fall. There was an outdoor fair, and I knew the guy who was running it. And he said, we have this big barn. Why don't you come put it together?
13: So for years, you're just building this and never saw it.
25: I never saw it. And then one day... People, when I was here, I said, you know, that I have like 350 of these sections and I have the whole city. And people are like, this guy really did do the whole city. What do you think?
15: Oh, it's just incredible. It's amazing. It's absolutely incredible. I wanted to come and see. I just think I love the idea that you didn't stop and you didn't give up. You did every single building. You did every building.
25: 890,000 little buildings.
15: Wow. Oh, my gosh.
16: So did you have some training? I mean, this whole idea about building these things to scale? And
25: No, I had zero training. I just learned.
16: Unbelievably impressive. It's just... It's actually mind-boggling to think one person did this.
25: Yeah, thank you. Thank you so much. Thank you.
21: Can I just ask, Joe, have you given up your job driving a delivery truck?
25: No, not yet. I'm still doing it. I just deliver beverages.
21: I see genius grants here. I see.
25: I know. Some people were telling me about that.
21: Absolutely.
25: Yeah. Like apply for grants and stuff like that.
21: But you haven't done this yet?
25: No. I don't know how to do that stuff.
21: Well, we think that may soon change. And this delivery truck driver is no accidental artist. His vision was born at the 1964 World's Fair in Flushing Meadows, New York. The Panorama is an over 9,000 square foot model of New York, built by 100...
25: Yeah. Like apply for grants and stuff like that.
21: But you haven't done this yet?
25: No. I don't know how to do that stuff.
21: Well, we think that may soon change. And this delivery...

0: And we went around the perimeter of this model, and we saw the Empire State Building, all the parks. And I was just like, my eyes were just plastered on this. It was the most amazing thing I've ever seen. And I remember I talked to my classmate who was sitting next to me. I said to her, I'm going to build one of these myself one day. When I was that young, I said that.
1: Seven.
0: And I kept my promise. Yeah, it took 100 people 3 years to build that.
1: And look at this.
0: Yeah, and took one person 22 years to build that.
1: But you did it. You ever find that girl?
0: Yeah, I know, right? No, I think I'm friends with her on Facebook.
1: Oh, tell her.
0: I'm going to tell her.
1: Yeah. Joe, what a pleasure to meet you.
0: Oh,
1: and
0: you
1: what
0: too.
1: An inspiration.
0: Thank you.
1: Well, we'll leave you with one of Joe's new admirers with the best question of the day.
2: What's your next project?
0: I'm doing Westchester County, Long Island, New Jersey. It's 50 now. It's going to be 90 feet long. And it's going to be 50 feet wide. Right now it's 30 feet wide. It's going to have about 1.7 million total buildings when I'm done. I loved everything about it. If something was difficult, I look forward to it.
3: It's Here and Now here on WKSU IdeaStream Public Media. Thanks for tuning in. Just shy of 40 minutes past 1 o'clock. I'm Jeff St. Clair. I'm joined by Matt Richman, reporter.
4: Hey, Jeff.
3: Matt, good to see you this afternoon.
4: Great to be here.
3: We were talking about New York City just as we had this exhibit. And I did look at a couple of pictures in Joe Mackin's exhibit at the Museum of the City of New York. Pretty cool looking thing. I've only been there two times my whole life. Matt had many, many stories to tell
4: regaling you with
3: about
4: stories.
3: New York City. Right now, though, we're focused on food, and that's why Matt is here with me on the 30th Hunger Challenge here at WKSU, where when you call 844-217-8897 or go online to ideastream.org/meals, meals are your thank you gift. It's a unique partnership we have with the Greater Cleveland Food Bank and the Akron Canton Regional Food Bank and a couple new partners this year, Matt.
4: Yeah, there's the Second Harvest Food Bank of Mahoning Valley and the Second Harvest Food Bank of North Central Ohio have both joined this year. So that expands the reach of the gifted meals from 14 to 21 counties. And so if you call 1-844-217-8897 or visit ideastream.org/meals and donate, then, you know, you choose the gift of meals, you know, instead of the usual tote bag or other gift. 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
3: 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There's a little thing that says, "Would you like to donate a portion of your gift to Northeast Ohio's local food banks?" 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And that's great. 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
3: And we'd like to thank you as well. 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
7: I'm Peter O'Dowd.
8: I'm Scott Tong. It's Here and Now, reporting this week in China, where President Xi Jinping is hosting President Trump Thursday and Friday. Today, I met an American writer in Shanghai with a take on artificial intelligence that might surprise you. Jacob Dreyer is from Charlottesville, Virginia, but he's lived in China for 13 years now. He works for a publishing company and is married to a Chinese woman. They have two young boys.
9: What do you think, Samuel? Wuguima. Nar, there's a baby wuguai.
8: Dreyer writes in a recent opinion piece in the New York Times that Chinese people in general have a more optimistic view of technology compared to Americans, and that includes acceptance of AI in daily life.
9: My older son Joseph is going to a public school called Wunan, and we all have an app on our phones, me, my wife. He checks in for the day, and the app says, boop, checked in. Also, the teacher will upload all these photos from the day, like so many, and the app will put a little red square around Joseph's face to be like, oh, it's much easier. There's like 16 photos, so I can just go right to mine.
8: Talk me through or do a little kind of show and tell of this.
9: Yeah, let me find it. So you see, there's a square around his face, Joseph Dreyer.
8: Do you get photos every day?
9: Yeah, every day. And it's great, but clearly the app is like, I know who you are. I recognized your face. I put a little square saying, this is your face, and somehow the app knows this is Joseph's dad. So I guess like Federico's dad or Yao Qishan's dad, like the app obviously has a square around their kid's face.
8: Yeah.
9: But also,
8: was there any opt-in? Like no. In the U.S., right, the question would be,
9: no.
8: Did they ask me first?
9: No, they didn't. And I wonder, hypothetically, what would happen if you're like, I refuse to use this app? I think the school would be like, okay, well, you don't have to go to our school then.
8: Any other... for Americans far away, where AI is just in there in a way that you almost don't even notice.
9: So let me give you an example. Say you and I decide that we want to have lunch in Ningbo, which is a city about 2 hours train drive away from here.
8: Yeah.
9: And we both have Alipay, but we don't have anything else on us. We have our phone with this app, Alipay.
8: Right, which is one of these super apps that you can do your whole life on one app.
9: Now we go outside and on the street we see these share bikes. They have different brands. The blue ones are Alipay. We scan it. It deducts like 10 cents, and then we bike to the nearest metro station. At the metro station, we use the same app to scan into the subway system. On the subway, we use the app to buy a ticket on the high-speed train. Some cities, you can actually use face recognition. You don't even need an ID. We then arrive at Ningbo, and our phone has figured out, oh, because of GPS tracking, I know this guy is not in Shanghai anymore. He's in Ningbo now. So it's already changed our app to be the Ningbo subway system because it's tracking where we're going, right?
8: The American listening now is going to be creeped out,
9: yeah,
8: right, about this AI. I did not ask your permission. Is there a general acceptance that, you know what, I'm okay with this?
9: I would say so.
8: How do you think about why? One of my theories here is there are so many people in China, you know, back in my dad's ancestral village, where technology has this been their on-ramp,
9: right,
8: to modern life. And, you know, I take the stairs instead of the elevator, and they're like, you're stupid. Why wouldn't you accept a technology that's going to make your life
9: that's
8: better?
9: Right. Me and my wife are like probably getting food delivered to our house like every single day. And, you know, riding that very cheap, shiny metro is very convenient. There's like all these tangible, concrete benefits that people are feeling every single day. Like you go to the doctor, you are doing something at work and it makes it easier, and you move around either the city or the country. So if you're like, what are the downsides? You could scratch your head and be like, here's some hypothetical things that could go wrong. What are the upsides? Every single thing you're doing every single day.
8: Right, right.
9: Why are Chinese people perhaps more optimistic about technology? So rightly or wrongly, a lot of people in our country perceive that things in our country have gotten worse. There's a lot of Americans who are looking at phones at big tech companies and saying they have brought problems. In China, on the other hand, you know, what's the alternative to this high surveillance AI city of a place like Shanghai or Shenzhen? Yeah, it's a village. If you want to, you can go there. And it sucks. Yeah. It's poor. There's like filled with alcoholics. There's no work for like the person in the street. They feel still a lot of things are getting a lot better.
8: Jacob Dreher, you have another piece in the New York Times about the perception of America in China now. Your sense is that many Chinese have moved on, mm-hmm, from America, and I'm curious how you experience that.
9: I think first and foremost, I would like to say that I have never experienced any xenophobia or rude remarks or go home Yankee in this country, which I have in France. I have in Argentina. I have in Canada. The key point is that like 20 years ago, what China wanted to do, America offered a model. I want to build a great airport. Who has one? Maybe America. I want to build a great university. Who has one? Maybe America. There's so many things like building cars. Chinese people are like, how do you build a car? How do you have a fast food restaurant chain?
8: Let me pause you there, because you're talking to a period in China I experienced a lot when I first moved here, 2006. Mm-hmm. I knew a lot of Americans who worked for General Motors, and there was this joint venture where the local car company wanted to partner with GM,
9: right,
8: to figure out how to manufacture high-quality vehicles.
9: Right.
8: There was a KFC that supposedly was opening up every day,
9: yeah,
8: in China. These American brands were coming, regularly coming. That's 20 years ago.
9: Yeah, exactly. And I think the point is, like, why don't they want to partner with GM anymore? Is it because the leader of China is anti-American? Maybe it's just because they figured out how to do it, right? Like, why do I, at age 40, not go to college anymore? Is it because I hate going to college? No, I graduated.
8: When I read your piece, I thought about a conversation I had. This was 2011, and I came back, and I ran into my old kind of landlady, got a Shanghai woman, you know, relatively well off, the kind of person who sends kids to the U.S. or somewhere else in the world. And she said, you know, it's interesting when I think about the friends in my circle, either our children or our money are in America right now. Do you think that's really changed today?
9: I wrote about a book group that I'm part of, this like Mandarin language book group, and all the people are like liberal. You know, they were educated in the U.S., you know, living in China's version of Park Slope. Mm-hmm. They'll go to the U.S. and they'll be like, it doesn't feel like the U.S. knows what it wants or where the country is going. They'll talk to local American white people in America or black people or Mexican people. And those people say, oh, I'm really worried about political corruption and infrastructure and such and such. And I think a lot of the young Chinese are kind of confused because they're like, what's going on? Daddy has become an alcoholic. This is not the America it used to be.
8: Do you think some of it has to do with how welcoming or not the U.S. has become in recent years to people from China? Chinese nationals at American universities,
7: the immigration tightening, the tone. It is often not particularly friendly tone when people talk kind of broadly about China.
9: No doubt. For example, I know this guy who is a Chinese doctor, and he invented this really efficacious cancer mRNA drug. Basically, it takes a blood sample, sequences your DNA, and makes an mRNA vaccine that can cure the cancer. And it's already commercially available in Hainan.
7: Wow, the southern island in southern China, yeah.
9: Yeah, and he was like, oh, what do you think? Can we sell this in America? I think we probably can. And I was like, on the one hand, you cured cancer. On the other hand, Chinese guy who used to be in the Chinese military who wants your... it's not going to work. Yeah.
7: Red flag.
9: It's true. Like, this Chinese stuff is not welcome in the U.S. You know, some people have been talking about, oh, can China do a big deal with Trump that China can invest, like do joint ventures with big American companies? Maybe China and Ford can team up to sell EV cars in the U.S. And a lot of other Chinese will be like, it's never going to happen. They won't let us do it. So I think that's a reality. But pulling back even from that, if you look at American people born in America who are American age 18 to 34, many of them are very alienated about the American political system. So are they wrong? I mean, maybe this is not like a weird thing about Chinese people. Maybe everyone, including American young people, think something's wrong. Maybe something actually is wrong.
7: Jacob Dreher, so good to talk to you. Thanks so much.
9: Thank you so much.
8: American writer Jacob Dreher is a longtime resident of Shanghai. Later this week, I'll report on a hit spy TV show in China.
10: 但福州城内尽是保密局的眼线，此行极有可能暴露他地下情报人员的身份。
8: It was scripted with the help of the country's anti-espionage bureau, and it's a giant hit. 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
8: Real first-person Chinese stories, they'll surprise you. 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
0: It's here and now here on WKSU, the Chinese version of Ira Glass. 你好. 5 minutes before 2 o'clock, 你好吗? That means hello, okay. Matt. In Chinese, that's all I know in Chinese, or except for 谢谢. It's thank you. And that's what we're saying all afternoon. Shushu to you for contributing online at ideastream.org/meals or 844-217-8897. 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This is the Hunger Challenge, just a 2-day fun drive where we annually have partnered with the Greater Cleveland Food Bank, the Akron Canton Regional Food Bank, and a couple new partners this year, Matt.
1: We added the Second Harvest Food Bank of Mahoning Valley and Second Harvest Food Bank of North Central Ohio. And you know the counties for the North Central Ohio one, don't you?
0: I do. It's Crawford, Huron, Erie, and Lorain.
1: Thank you, Jeff.
0: Yeah, just on top of my head.
1: And that kind of expands the initiative and expands the reach of the gifted meals to 21 counties. From previously it was 14.
0: Right.
1: 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And when you make a donation, you choose the gift of meals. 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
0: And normally, you know, we often had done this in the fall, but then we realized that as kids head into the summer, that this might be a good time to support the food banks as well, because many families across Northeast Ohio face additional pressure when kids lose access to regular school meals, and especially kids who were on the free lunch program. And that's another reason for the Hunger Challenge. 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And just click on the little button that says Meals is my thank you gift. 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
0: Awesome. Thanks, Rachel. Up ahead, Jodie Foster is the guest on today's Fresh Air, talking about her new film, A Private Life. She plays a Freudian psychoanalyst who is involved in a murder mystery. That's on today's Fresh Air, following headlines just ahead. Just a couple of minutes left on Here and Now this afternoon when you call 844-217-8897. 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Here and Now, All Things Considered, Fresh Air, The World, Morning Edition, all of it made possible through listener contributions. 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And the need is out there. 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
1: Yeah, and this is 30 years of doing this, of doing the Hunger Challenge. 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What are those counties again, Jeff?
0: In North Central Ohio, it is Crawford, Huron, Erie, and Lorain.
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0: Mm-hmm. Matt, that would include Columbiana, Mahoning, and Trumbull.
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13: From WHYY in Philadelphia, I'm Terry Gross with Fresh Air. Today, Jodie Foster looks back on her life and career, dating back to when she was 3 and started appearing in TV commercials, then episodes of shows, and how that affected her childhood. When she was 9, she was working on a Disney film with a trained lion who went off script and picked up her body in his mouth.
14: He held me horizontally and then flipped me around and shook me. So I watched the entire film crew run in the opposite direction, sideways.
13: When Foster was 12, she played a 12-year-old sex worker in the film Taxi Driver, contributing to the controversy surrounding the film and adding to what Scorsese was most worried about while shooting the film. Foster stars in the new film, A Private Life. First News.
15: Live from NPR News, I'm Lakshmi Singh. President Trump is about to head to China for a state visit. He's currently taking reporters' questions before he leaves. He and his host will likely talk about getting Iran to agree to U.S. terms for ending their war. Iran is a close ally of China. NPR's Tamara Keefe says trade between the U.S. and China, the world's two biggest economies, is also on the agenda.
16: The White House says President Trump intends to deliver more good deals on behalf of the country to rebalance trade with China. There is currently a trade truce between the U.S. and China after an all-out trade war last year. Melanie Hart is the senior director of the Global China Hub at the Atlantic Council.
17: The U.S. wants big purchase announcements, more access to China's rare earths, progress on fentanyl, and made-for-TV diplomatic spectacle. China's going to deliver on the spectacle. China can do spectacle better than anybody. They will also deliver on the purchases.
16: There will be bilateral meetings, a welcome ceremony, and a banquet. Tamara Keith, NPR News.
15: The Justice Department says the mayor of Arcadia, an affluent suburb in California's Los Angeles County, has agreed to plead guilty in the coming weeks to committing a felony. Yesterday, Eileen Wong was charged in federal court with acting as an illegal agent for the Chinese government. The charge carries a maximum sentence of 10 years in federal prison. A right-leaning legal group has filed the first lawsuit to challenge a state-level Voting Rights Act after a recent Supreme Court ruling that further weakened the federal Voting Rights Act. NPR's Hansi Lo Wang reports the group is suing over Illinois state-level protections against racial discrimination in redistricting.
18: Fewer than a dozen states have passed state voting rights acts. Advocates of these laws have seen them as a bulwark against efforts to chip away at the Federal Voting Rights Act of 1965. But last month, the Supreme Court limited federal protections against racial discrimination in redistricting, and that has opened the door for the Conservative Public Interest Legal Foundation to sue over the Illinois Voting Rights Act. In places where racial minority voters and majority voters tend to prefer different candidates, Illinois' law requires state legislative districts to be drawn in a way that gives minority voters a chance to like their preferred candidate. But the right-wing legal group cites the Supreme Court's latest ruling to argue that the Illinois Voting Rights Act requires an improper use of race in redistricting. Hansi Lo Wang, NPR News.
15: Well, voters are deciding more primary races today in West Virginia and Nebraska. The outcomes will determine midterm contests in November and help determine the balance of power in Congress. One of the key races is for the 2nd Congressional District in Nebraska, where Democrats are vying to fill a seat that will be left vacant by a retiring Republican incumbent. This is NPR News.
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0: On WKSU at 4 minutes past 2 o'clock. I'm Jeff St. Clair. Good to have you along on this Tuesday, the 12th of May. Today's guest on Fresh Air, actress Jodie Foster. She's talking about her new film, A Private Life, and some of her past films over decades on screen. Dating back to when she was just a teen and Taxi Driver. Stephanie Haney is along this afternoon. Stephanie, good to see you.
20: Good to see you, Jeff, as always.
0: And you have settled into your role at as host of Sound of Ideas. It's been almost a year, right?
20: Coming up on a year, if you can believe it.
0: Yeah.
20: That is wild to think about. In August, it will be a year.
0: And you think of all the people you've talked to already. You know, just it's such a great show, and you do such a great job, and it's just,
20: thank you.
0: I really mean it. You're this calm presence, you know, amidst the storm of live radio and TV. You know, it's nice to have a steady presence there. Can you think of some of your favorite people you've talked to, some of the favorite segments,
20: ooh,
0: any of the topics that I should have thrown, you know, give
20: no,
0: me a heads up on this.
20: That's okay, actually. Something that we just talked about very recently is social connection and community connection. And we have had actually two different conversations about this so far. And we're actually gearing up to have a third because it's really resonating with people. So we've been talking with different kinds of social groups for connecting. And that was something that was really interesting for me. And I just really appreciated the way people are building a village and bringing that community to themselves if they're not able to find exactly what it is that they would hope for. So we had a conversation with some social groups about that. And then to get a little more niche on it, we just had a conversation yesterday with parenting groups for parents looking for new community.
0: Yeah, we did that when my kids were little. We had a parent group and it really helped. You know, when I was a kid, I mean, everybody was in bowling. Everyone did a bowling league.
20: Yes.
0: You know, and then, you know, just I guess everything moved online. I don't know how, you know, but it's great that people are getting back together, building community. It is important. And it's important to have a show that where we talk about current events and topics and public affairs. 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
20: That site, ideastream.org/meals, that's where you get the opportunity to choose the meals as your thank you gift. And as Jeff mentioned there, new partners with new regional food banks in this round of the Hunger Challenge in its 30th year of the challenge. And Jeff, I understand you're a founding member of the Hunger Challenge.
0: This is the myth building. This is how rumors get started. It had actually been going on for about 4 years. when I started. I started in the year 2000. But we had to rename it. We had a rebranding. And that's where I said, let's call it the Hunger Challenge, because that's an ongoing challenge in our community is hunger. The food banks, and originally we got this started really to introduce the concept of food banks. A lot of people didn't even know what that was when they got started. And they've grown. The mission has grown. The need has grown. And it's so great that they do exist in our community. The Greater Cleveland Food Bank has served over 400,000 people over the past years in its 6-county service area. With inflation, high gas prices, all this stuff, a lot of people are finding that, the food budget is being stressed.
20: Sure. And at this time of year, too, you have kids who their primary source of meals is being at school. And with the school year ending, it's always an important time to think about how you can help support those missions. And this is a way that you can do both. If you take part in the Hunger Challenge here, you can support the programming here at IdeaStream Public Media. 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
2: This is Fresh Air. I'm Terry Gross. My guest is Jodie Foster, and we're going to look back on her life and career, starting with her early days as a child actor and her Oscar-nominated performance in Taxi Driver when she was 12. She recently received an Oscar nomination for the film Naiad, an Emmy win for the latest season of the HBO series True Detective, and is now starring in a new French-language film, A Private Life. Along the way, Foster won many awards, including Oscars for the films The Accused and The Silence of the Lambs. In A Private Life, she plays an American Freudian psychoanalyst in Paris, and with the exception of a few lines, she speaks French throughout the film. When the film begins, everyone is angry with her, including her patients. One of them accuses her of having wasted his time. He's been in therapy with her for years, hoping it would help him quit smoking. It hasn't helped. So he tried a hypnotist, and after only one session, he quit cigarettes. Foster's character is very skeptical of hypnosis, but when one of her patients, a beautiful woman, dies under mysterious circumstances, Foster's character wants to get to the bottom of what happened, hoping she wasn't in any way responsible. Despite her skepticism, she sees a hypnotist, goes under, and that sets her on a path to uncover what happened to her patient. Jodie Foster, welcome back to Fresh Air. It's been years, and my impression is your life has changed a lot since then.
21: I don't know. It's moved on, but, it's the same old me. So,
2: right.
21: And I'm always so happy to be on NPR because I'm such an NPR fan and such an NPR head.
2: That is so great to hear. So your new film is in French and you went to French language school, right?
21: Yeah. My mom, when I was about 9 years old, she had never traveled anywhere in her life. And she, right before then, she took a trip to France and fell in love with it and said, okay, you're going to learn French. You're going to go to an immersion school. And someday, maybe you'll be a French actor. And so they dropped me in where it was a school, Le Lycée Français de Los Angeles, that does everything in French. So it was science and math and history, everything in French. And I cried for about 6 months. And then, and then I spoke fluently and got over it.
2: So hypnosis plays a key role in the new movie. Did you ever go under, even for research?
21: Well, actually, I have. I quit smoking. When I quit smoking, I went to a hypnotist, and I was a really, really big smoker. So I tried everything, and I tried to quit a million times. And, like everybody, I'd get edgy, or I'd gain weight, or I couldn't sleep. So I went to this guy and, wrote the check for $90. And I don't know, he said a few things. I felt a little sleepy. But other than that, I didn't go into any kind of trance. And I left thinking, well, this is dumb. I can't believe I gave that guy $90 and I could smoke tomorrow. And then I just never smoked again.
2: So just a question about your Freudian therapy. Do you actually lie down on a couch?
21: In the film, my patients lie down on the couch, my
2: yes.
21: character's patients. In my life, when I've done therapy, absolutely not. That's so,
2: okay.
21: but apparently, this is how they do it. And You look either out a window or at a blank wall or perhaps at a painting that they've put. You never look at the therapist. You know, there's all these rules as to how they make it. And it's all very interesting and the people are fascinating, but it's definitely not something I would want to do.
2: Would you be game to do a career retrospective?
21: Sure.
2: Okay.
21: Sure.
2: Okay. I'm going to go back to the very beginning.
21: Okay.
2: You did a Coppertone commercial. A lot of people know
21: yes.
2: that when you were three. And it wasn't
21: yes.
2: like the billboard or picture version. This was like a TV commercial.
21: Right.
2: Yeah.
21: Yes.
2: And when we didn't see your bare behind, unlike the picture version, you know, the
21: right.
2: photograph.
21: Yeah, there's a lot, there were a lot of things that were different. It was, you know, it was the 60s and the dog would not perform. So the dog was, you know, they tried to get the dog to kind of pull at my bikini bottom, but the dog was like not having it.
2: Okay. And moving on.
21: Okay.
2: This is a Crest TV commercial.
21: Oh, yeah.
2: So four guys are playing golf. One of them sinks a putt. The other guys react. And at the same time, you run up on the green, excited to tell your father about the visit to the dentist that you and your brother just had.
21: Okay.
3: Yeah.
4: Dad! Dad!
3: Jody?
4: Our checkup. Jimmy only had two cavities, and I didn't have any.
3: Hey, we really did it.
22: How'd you do it?
4: We brush with Crest now.
3: Must be the Crest. It has fluoride. The others we tried didn't.
22: Hey, great. A toothpaste should fight cavities.
23: Crest can't promise everybody results like this, but we can promise most people good checkups. Fighting cavities is the whole idea behind Crest.
3: Hey, George, maybe your game is really tennis.
21: Oh, boy.
2: The acting is so terrible.
21: Oh,
2: that.
21: Yeah. Well, but that was what you were supposed to do. You were supposed to be terrible. We didn't know. I mean, just was a different style. You know, it was a different style.
2: But by which I think you mean it sounds like somebody just reading their lines for the first time.
21: Yes, yes. And, yeah, I mean, I remember thinking, this is not a job I'm going to do when I'm a grown-up because this seems like a very silly job. You know, I just learn lines and then I say them. And somebody usually says to me, the first direction somebody tells me is usually act natural. Or, you know, maybe they'll say something like be excited on that line. And that part of it had held no sway for me. I had no interest in that. The part that was interesting to me was being on set with these families of, you know, mostly guys. They really, you know, were all these brothers and fathers who would teach me things and they'd talk about how the camera worked and, you know, we would all be freezing together or complaining about the food together. And there was this community of people that I belonged to. And because I love movies and love television, that was such a big part of my life, I was a part of something. So that's the part that I remember. I don't remember the work particularly as being intriguing.
2: Well, your mother was behind you doing all of this. Mm-hmm. And since you didn't find it acting very intriguing, did you feel... Oh, and also because you became like the primary
21: breadwinner.
2: Yeah, did you feel like you were being forced to do it?
21: No, I think that it was more complicated than that. You know, there were moments where, for example, I'd rebel because I didn't want to take my makeup off, something I hated doing as a kid. You know, I hated taking my makeup off, and at the time we wore all that kind of like orange pancake all over your face. And I would lie. So she'd say, did you take your makeup off? And I would say, yes. And of course I hadn't. It was all over me. It was all over my white shirt. And then she would say to me, you know, you can quit anytime. You can always stop. You can say, I don't want to do this. And I sort of begrudgingly was like, okay, I'll go take my makeup off. I knew that it was more of a complicated threat than it was a choice. I mean, it was work. It was real work. And I loved the part of that that got me respect, that gave me community, that made me part of a big family. And then there were parts of it that I didn't like so much.
2: So you supported the family for a while. Did that put a lot of pressure on you?
21: I think my mom was very aware that that was unusual and that would put pressure on me. So she kind of sold it differently. You know, she would say, well, you know, you do one job, but then, you know, your sister does another job and we all participate. We're all doing a job and this is all part of the family. And, you know, I think that was her way of A, making my brothers and sisters not feel like somehow they were beholden to me or to my brother, who also was an actor. and, you know, not having pressure on me, but also helping her ego a bit, because I think that was hard for her to feel that she was being taken care of by a child.
2: Well, it is unusual.
21: Yes, unusual. And, you know, there's two things that can happen as a child actor. One is you develop resilience and you come up with a plan and a way to survive intact. And there are real advantages to that in life. And I really feel grateful for the advantages that that's given me, the benefits that that's given me. Or the other is you totally fall apart and you can't take it. And you know, you really have psychological problems when you get older.
2: You were mauled by a lion at age 9. I read that, but what happened? Was this on a shoot?
21: Yeah, it was an accident. I was working with a lion who I loved and but worked with every day. It was an old lion, had no teeth, very old, on a Disney movie. And they kept them in zoo structures at night, but they hadn't put enough security on them. So at kids at night, in the middle of the night, would come and shoot BB guns at the lions. There were two other lions. One was a stand-in lion and one was like a stunt lion. So they let the...
2: Were they in the union?
21: Exactly. Oh, yeah. There's a whole, you know, animal training thing that we do in the film business. And so the trainer couldn't get the old lion to work. So he just wouldn't move. And you can't make a 500-pound lion do anything. So they got the stand-in lion, and the stand-in lion worked all day. And we were ending the day, going up a hillside. I think they might have been guiding him with a piano wire, which is a thin filament. And I guess he snapped. I mean, he came around, he picked me up by the hip and shook me.
2: He picked you up like in his mouth?
21: Yeah. He held me horizontally and then flipped me around and shook me. So I watched the entire film crew run in the opposite direction, sideways. And,
2: oh, my God. To get you help or to run away from the lion?
21: Run away from the lion. And then I remember
2: showing great courage.
21: Yes. And then I remember thinking, oh, this must be an earthquake. I knew about earthquakes. I grew up in L.A., so I knew about earthquakes. And then
2: are you saying you didn't know you were in the lion's mouth?
21: No, I guess I was, you know, it's a shocking thing that happened. I had no idea what was happening. The only thing I remember is I remember his mane coming around when I looked down, I could see his mane coming around. And then the next thing I knew, it was an earthquake. And then he dropped me, and the trainer said, drop it. And the lion was so well trained that he dropped me. And then as I was rolling down the hill, he came running after me, and then he put his paw on me like, oh, I got this. What do we do next? it was a scary moment. The good news is I'm fine. I have some scars that are very delicate and dainty and have moved all over my body, because apparently that's what happens when you get older. Your scars move around your body. And I'm not afraid of lions. In fact, whenever I see a lion, I went to Africa not too long ago, and everybody else was terrified. They were petrified because the lions were so close and they were eating prey and all of this. And I was like, oh, makes me want to go out there and ride on top of them.
2: Did it make you think that acting was unsafe?
21: No. Accidents happen. And I think my mom was really smart. I think she, you know, she talked to me and she said, you know, it wasn't the lion's fault. And I understood that. I went back and worked with the lion. I was in a hospital for, you know, 3 or 4 days or something. They determined I was okay. So I went back and I worked with the lion. And I think that was the right thing to do, which is, you know, I was very lucky. And they're animals and we love them. And you know, you go through the procedures to make sure that you're safe. And I worked with lots of other, you know, I worked with camels, I worked with pigs, I worked with lots of other animals. I think she did the right thing, which is just to make sure that I got through it.
2: My guest is Jodie Foster. When I hear a story like her lion story, I think, I wish I was that resilient. We'll hear more examples of how resilient she was during her formative years, and probably still is, after a short break. But first, I want to remind you that your station is holding a membership campaign to help raise the funds it needs to keep going. 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
0: 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Ooh. Luckily, Stephanie Haney and I do not need to worry about, we don't deal with dangerous animals for the most part.
20: No.
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0: No, it's nice to have them around, you know, when they come in, but, you know, I don't want to be eaten in front of a camera.
20: Ideally not.
0: No, don't want that.
20: That's not a good day.
0: This, speaking of food, though, this is day one of our very brief 2026 Hunger Challenge, celebrating 30 years of partnering with the Greater Cleveland Food Bank and Akron Canton Regional Food Bank in order to bring meals to people in need. That's what the Hunger Challenge is all about. Slightly different this year, though, coming earlier on in the year. But we kind of recognize that a lot of kids you know, leave school for the summer break, and then they leave behind opportunities to get school lunches and stuff like that. So we thought we'd bring come in this time of year and just remind people that, you know, hunger is there all the time. And, you know, this is highlighting the work of the food banks. And our partnership also includes supporting WKSU. So when you call 844-217-8897, you are supporting Fresh Air and All Things Considered and Here and Now, Sound of Ideas, with your contribution. 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It's a really win-win situation.
20: It is. And when you do that, that's when you are bringing in that partnership with the food bank collaboration. This has been going on for 30 years. It's the 30th year of the challenge. Any contribution would be absolutely appreciated. Maybe $30 is the contribution you want to make right now, since we are celebrating the 30th year of the Hunger Challenge. A lot to celebrate with this, too. 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
0: Yes, this year we are bringing on board the Second Harvest Food Bank of North Central Ohio, which is four counties, Crawford, Huron, Erie, Lorain, and the food bank in Mahoning Valley, Columbiana, Mahoning, and Trumbull County. So it pretty much maps over our entire 22-county listening area when you add it all in. 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Online, it's ideastream.org/meals. And no, you are not in a time warp. Stephanie Haney is with us this afternoon. Our Sound of Ideas host already did a show this morning, already worked a full day, honestly, and she came back. And I'm really grateful that you're hanging out with us this afternoon.
20: Oh, I appreciate being here, Jeff. You know, it's been a great day. We kicked off the show this morning talking about biking.
0: And, I heard that.
20: Yeah, and the bike to work movement, how people are kind of trading their steering wheels for two pedals and getting out there. And it's called necessity cyclists, people who are doing it for transportation purposes, yeah, and not just for recreation. So that's an example of a recent show that we did just this morning on the Sound of Ideas and the kind of content that you can support when you do donate during the Hunger Challenge, while you're also supporting your neighbors who are in need that are in one of those more than 20 counties that we're now covering with this new partnership. And as we mentioned, you know, the number to call to do that is 844-217-8897. And the website is ideastream.org/meals.
0: It's quick and easy. 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
2: This is Fresh Air. I'm Terry Gross. Let's get back to my interview with Jodie Foster. She's had a six-decade career, which started at the age of three, and has won Oscars for Silence of the Lambs and The Accused. She's been in over 50 movies, including Contact, Panic Room, and Taxi Driver, the now classic 70s film that was written by Paul Schrader and directed by Martin Scorsese and was released 50 years ago. I think your mother sometimes exercised like such good judgment in terms of choosing roles for you, though some people might find that judgment very questionable when it comes to Taxi Driver, but that's one of my very favorite films. It's such a deep psychological study of the characters in it.
21: Yeah, I couldn't be more grateful to have, I mean, what luck to have been part of that, our golden age of cinema in the 70s, some of the greatest movies that America ever made, the greatest filmmakers, auteur films, that were really talking about our times in ways that, challenging it in ways that had never happened before. So I couldn't be happier that she chose these roles for me. And a lot of it was, yes, it was a vicarious effort on her part that, you know, she wanted something from me that she couldn't achieve in her life. And what that was respect, meaning, and to be a part of an art movement, to resist being objectified, and to make films that matter and that would matter to women of the next generation. And you know, my mom, who grew up in a pre-feminist time, she didn't have those opportunities to be able to play a part in the next role that women were going to play.
2: So I want to focus a little on Taxi Driver. So let's start with a clip. And this is an example of your mother being brilliant in accepting the part mm-hmm. for you. And of being controversial because she accepted the part for you. Because right. you play a 12-year-old, and you were 12 when you shot this.
21: Mm-hmm.
2: And you are what would then be called a prostitute and today a sex worker who has a pimp played by Harvey Keitel. And Robert De Niro plays Travis Bickle, the taxi driver. And De Niro sees this. And so he wants to buy some time with you to save you. He kind of has a savior complex. So here's a scene where, you know, he has tried to talk with you and rescue you, take him away from the pimp, but you don't want to be rescued. So he ends up taking you to a diner. He's trying to convince you to go back home, be with your parents, and live a better life. And you speak first.
7: Why do you want me to go back to my parents? I mean, they hate me. Why do you think I split in the first place? There ain't nothing there.
9: Yeah, but you can't live like this. It's a hell. A girl should live at home.
7: Didn't you ever hear of women's lib?
9: What do you mean, women's lib? You're a young girl. You should be at home now. You should be dressed up. You should be going out with boys. You should be going to school. You know, that kind of stuff.
7: God, are you square?
9: Hey, I'm not square. You're the one that's square. You're full of man. What are you talking about? You walk out with those creeps and lowlifes and degenerates out on the street and you sell your little for nothing, man? For some lowlife pimp? Stands in a hall? I'm square. You're the one that's square, man.
2: I think Paul Schrader doesn't ever get quite enough credit for writing this. I mean, people who really know movies like think he's made terrific movies, but Scorsese did a brilliant job directing it, but Paul Schrader did a brilliant job writing it, you know, God's Lonely Man and all of Travis's monologues. Did you get to talk to Schrader about the screenplay?
21: Well, you know, at 12 years old, my mom, if you saw Paul Schrader at that time, he really was Travis Bickle, right? He wore that army jacket and he mumbled a lot and He stayed up all night and stayed up for hours and hours at a time. My mom didn't want me anywhere near Paul Schrader. She was like, don't talk to him, whatever you do.
2: But that's funny because it's like, you can play a prostitute who's 12 years old in the movie, but don't talk to the person who wrote this.
21: Well, yeah, look, I was an actor. I finally understood through working with Robert De Niro, because he really took the time to show me what acting was. That it wasn't just saying lines that somebody else wrote, that it actually was creating a character. I didn't know that before I was 12.
2: Now, how did your mother feel about playing, you know, a 12-year-old sex worker? And how did you feel about it? How much did you understand what that meant? And also, the film has some pretty explicit violence.
21: Mm-hmm. Yeah, I mean, I think that my mom knew he was a great artist. We loved Mean Streets. We saw it 3 or 4 times. My mom saw that I was interested in art and cinema and took me to every foreign film she could find, mostly because she wanted me to hear other languages. But, you know, we went to very dark, interesting German films that lasted 8 hours long. And, you know, we saw all the French New Wave movies, and we had long conversations about movies and what they meant. And I think that
2: this is before you were 12?
21: Yeah. And some of them were inappropriate. You know, some of them were moments I remember where she'd be like, why don't you go get, let's go get popcorn, because there were moments in the film that were not appropriate for a kid.
2: You've said De Niro stayed in character during during the whole shoot and before it too. So what he would do is take you to a diner and not necessarily say anything.
21: Yeah. Yeah. He had a very Travis Bickle personality during that shoot, so he was pretty boring. He was very awkward and very boring, and it was difficult for me. You know, I was a 12-year-old kid. I was like, oh, God, here comes this guy again. He's taking me to a diner, and he's going to not talk for 20 minutes. And I would talk to the waiters. And we also would run lines, so we ran the lines, sort of a normal rehearsal process where we ran the lines. And I think by the third time, he started going off and improvising around the lines and encouraging me to do the same and trying to show me how to dip in. So, you know, he would go off on a tangent, some long improvised tangent, and then I had to find the opportunity for me to place my next line to when was the right time. And really talking about reactions, you know, how does that make you feel? And he was the first person that ever took the time to treat me like an actor.
2: Was that fun for you, doing those improvs?
21: Oh, it was amazing. It was just this huge eureka moment. I'll never forget it. And I remember being excited and being kind of sweaty and my heart racing when I came home to the hotel room and came up the elevator. And I said to my mom, like, wow, I finally get it. Like, I really get it. And I want to be a part of this. And I remember that summer specifically because we were in New York City. So, of course, we saw a million plays. You know, I saw Pippin and A Little Night Music and Chicago and, you know, just all these Equus, all these amazing plays. And we also went to see movies. You know, we saw Panic in Needle Park and we saw Straw Dogs and all those films of that era. And I suddenly was like, oh, I want to be a part of this amazing thing that I feel passionate about. And it was just, it all happened in a moment.
2: You're sexualized in the sense that you're a prostitute in it, but at the same time, you're not acting sexy.
21: Right.
2: You know what I mean?
21: Yes.
2: You're very like, hey, I'm doing my job. You paid for me. So like, let's do it. You can leave after that. You know, you're just like, right, let's get this done, which is kind of interesting.
21: Yeah, it was. That's why Scorsese wanted me for the part. I mean, my mom was not convinced. I remember going in for the meeting and her saying to him, look, you know her. And I came in my school uniform with a blue blazer that had a crest on it, Peter Pan collar and, you know, knee socks. And she said, well, listen, if you think that she can play this role, then great. So I think he liked the contrast. I think he liked the ambiguity of that, of seeing somebody who's a child, you know, in some ways, who is sexualized as a woman, but isn't a victim.
2: You had been in movies longer than Scorsese was making them, or
21: yes,
2: De Niro and Keitel had been acting. Did you ever give them advice?
21: No, I didn't give them any advice, but I did make them feel more comfortable. I think they were both very nervous. Robert De Niro, very nervous when there's a moment where I have to, you know, pull down his fly. And in fact, they got my sister, who was 21, and she, I guess she looks a little bit like me, but she's the same size as me, and they had to bring her on in order to actually physically do the shot where she has to unzip his fly. And he was just so nervous. They were both so nervous that they kept giggling when we were doing the rehearsals. And then De Niro would be like, no, I got this. I got this. And then he would start talking to me and say, well, you know, maybe you can put your arm around my shoulder. And then he would start laughing. And, I made them feel comfortable and go like, look, here, how about this? How about I put my hand here? You put your hand there. We do this like this. I mean, kind of like, you know, nowadays when you do the sex scenes or any kind of scene that there's physical contact, we have what's called, what are they called now?
1: Intimacy coordinator.
21: Intimacy coordinator. Exactly. I never had an intimacy coordinator until I did True Detective. And there I was, you know, almost 60 years old and going like, wow, this is amazing. Where have you intimacy coordinators been my whole life? When, you know, we actors were just busy working it out together. You know, trying to say, like, how can we make this very awkward thing? Wow, what are they called now?
1: Intimacy coordinator.
21: Intimacy coordinator. Exactly. I never had an intimacy coordinator until I did True Detective. And there I was, you know, almost 60 years old

0: 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Thank you. 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
1: 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We are in a very short, just a 3-day fun drive. 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I'm Jeff St. Clair this afternoon, joined by Sound of Ideas host Stephanie Haney.
2: Hey there, Jeff. Yes, great to be with you this afternoon and great to be talking with all of you about our Hunger Challenge in its 30th year here in 2026. This has been going on for a while because it's been successful because you have all been so supportive in the past of the Hunger Challenge, which is a real testament to the partnerships that we have here in the Northeast Ohio area and how this is a partnership between public media and also the regional food banks in the area. And it's expanded even more this year. 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
1: donor. 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
2: Yes, shy and anonymous in Cleveland and also anonymous from Shaker Heights. 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And we would love to send some more thank yous out. 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
1: Yeah, I think you actually have to click the box that says anonymous. 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Click the amount, your payment options, and then there's a little thing. 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That's what this fund drive is all about. This very short Hunger Challenge is a partnership that we've been doing for 30 years with the Greater Cleveland Food Bank and the Akron Canton Regional Food Bank. This year, bringing in Second Harvest of North Central Ohio and the Second Harvest Food Bank of Mahoning Valley. So literally, wherever you are listening to WKSU, your neighbors are served by one of these food banks. There's so much a growing need due to economic stuff that's going on, gas prices, inflation, all of that is putting a lot of pressure on people. And, you know, a lot of people are just like one car repair away from, you know, needing the food bank, or, you know, just you have to decide whether to pay your utilities or buy food. You know, this is the reality for many people in our region. The food banks, thankfully, are there. It's an essential part of our community, and we're very happy to partner with them, bring attention to their work, and that's what the Hunger Challenge is all about. 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
2: is when you do that, you are taking part in something that's been going on for 30 years. 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
1: Yeah.
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0: years into it. 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
1: 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And so that was where that came through.
0: Okay.
1: Yeah.
0: And if you want to be a part of that now here in 2026, again with Jeff St. Clair and me, Stephanie Haney, here, your host of The Sound of Ideas, you can do that by calling us at 844-217-8897. 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
3: This is Fresh Air. I'm Terry Gross. Let's get back to my interview with Jodie Foster. Her latest film, A Private Life, is now streaming. She's had a 6-decade career, which started at the age of 3, and she's won Oscars for Silence of the Lambs and The Accused. So you might not want to talk about this, but did you ever feel like if the Me Too movement had been around when whatever happened, that you would be a part of that movement?
4: You know, I'm not 100% sure why. And I have discussed this with some other actors where I see what happened to the Me Too movement, and it's appalling. And I was completely unaware of that. And how come I didn't? You know, how come I never fell into that category? And what happened? What saved me? And I've really had to examine that. Like, how did I get saved? There were microaggressions, of course, that are, you know, anybody who's in the workplace has, you know, misogynist microaggressions. Like, that's just a part of being a woman, right? But what kept me from having those bad experiences, those terrible experiences? And what I came to believe, and you can tell me if you think this is wrong, is that I had a certain amount of power by the time I was like 12. So by the time I had my first Oscar nomination, I was part of a different category of people that had power. And I was too dangerous to touch. I could have, you know, ruined people's careers, or I could have called uncle. So I wasn't on the block. It also might be just my personality, you know, that I am a head first person. And I approach the world in a head-first way. It's very difficult to emotionally manipulate me because I don't operate with my emotions on the surface. Predators use whatever they can in order to manipulate and get people to do what they want them to do. And that's much easier when the person is younger, when the person is weaker, when the person has no power. That's precisely what predatory behavior is about, is using power in order to diminish people, in order to dominate them. And, you know, if you're a 50-year-old man, it's not hard to do that to a 13-year-old because you're going to be dominant. You're going to, you know how to talk to people, you know. So I got very lucky to be protected as a young person by my mom and by the good men around me that cared about me, that were father figures, that didn't want anything bad to ever happen to me.
3: You had asked if I agreed with your perspective, and I certainly do. But I'm wondering, you know, you had played, even as a kid, and certainly in Taxi Driver, like girls who could talk back, girls who could talk kind of tough, girls who could challenge. Did that help you in life? Because you knew what it was to talk that way.
4: Yeah, I guess so. Yeah, I guess I was empowered by the people I played in some ways. And I also was born a powerful person. Don't ask me why.
3: Okay.
4: Sometimes, you know, I'm 5'3", and every once in a while, when somebody's doing some shenanigans, I get out of my car, I slam the door, and I say, "Show me your license."
3: Really?
4: And shockingly, people do it, or they, or they listen to me because I played a powerful person on TV, or because I was born that way, or I don't know, you know, maybe that's the Karen in me. That believes that somehow I should be listened to. I really should be listened to. I deserve to be listened to. You know, I do think that that has a lot to do who I am in the public sphere, the personality that I was born with, but also that I had to develop in order to stay safe and to stay powerful, has kept me away from a lot of bad stories.
3: Can you give an example of a time you slammed the door and said, show me your license?
4: it was a real thing, I suppose, where I saw somebody being bullied in a car situation. Yeah, and I got out of the car and was like, okay, you stand over there and you stand over there. I want you 10 feet apart, you know, that kind of thing.
3: Wow.
4: But all 5'3" of me. But yeah, I remember being in a situation. I was on a, you know, not to be named. I was on a movie set with a, you know, powerful, out of control actor. And he called me to his home, and there were some lots of problems happening on the set. And I just called you here because I wanted to tell you that I think your behavior on set's been terrible. And I feel like you're not participating in the movie. You're not doing your best work. And I don't know what all this school stuff is that you're doing and all of this other stuff that you're concentrating on that's not the movie, but I'm really disappointed in you. And I think that you need to be more a part of things. And what do you think about that? I waited like 5 minutes. I swallowed and I said, I think that you've made very few movies that you don't have any experience. I've made a lot of them. I think you have egregious behavior on set. And you may not understand what my education means to me. That's fine that you're ignorant, but it really doesn't. You know, and I went on this, like, I don't know where it came from, but I went on this super, you know, articulate rant. And at the end of it, there was a pause. And he said, okay, I'll meet you downstairs. Like, he was like, ah, whatever, you know. And so I guess when I look back at that moment, I'd be like, what was going to happen there? What did he think was going to happen when he said all this horrible, mean things to me? Did he think I was going to cry? Did he think I was going to go like, oh, you're right, I'm terrible, I'm so bad? Like, what did he think was going to happen?
3: Probably that's what he thought was going to happen.
4: Yeah, yeah. And I have had other circumstances where, you know, a director, for example, during the scene was, you know, screaming at me, calling me terrible names, you know, and just trying to get a reaction out of me. And I don't react that way. I say things like, wow, I'm sorry you feel that way. I respond with my head when somebody comes at me with a knife.
3: So I want to go back to 2013 in our retrospective when you won a Golden Globe Lifetime Achievement Award. And this acceptance speech was a speech that a lot of people took notice of. So I'm just going to play this clip.
4: Sure.
3: Okay, here we go.
5: I hope that you're not disappointed that there won't be a big coming out speech tonight, because I already did my coming out about 1,000 years ago, back in the Stone Age, in those very quaint days when a fragile young girl would open up to trusted friends and family, coworkers, and then gradually, proudly to everyone who knew her, to everyone she actually met. But now, apparently, I'm told that every celebrity is expected to honor the details of their private life with a press conference, a fragrance, and a primetime reality show. And, you know, you guys might be surprised, but I am not Honey Boo Boo Child. No, I'm sorry, that's just not me. It never was, and it never will be. But please don't cry, because my reality show would be so boring. I would have to make out with Marion Cotillard. I'd have to spank Daniel Craig's bottom, you know, just to stay in the air. It's, you know, not bad work. You can get it, though. But seriously, if you had been a public figure from the time that you were a toddler, if you'd had to fight for a life that felt real and honest and normal against all odds, then maybe then you too might value privacy above all else.
3: Okay, so it's...
4: Wow, that was a lot.
3: Yeah. But you really tease that as like, I'm going to come out as gay. And I really like what you said about people expect you, if you're in the public eye and you're gay, that you have to issue a press release about it.
4: Well, I don't know that that's just about your sexuality. I think that that's what people, they expect celebrity culture. And I did not want to participate in celebrity culture. I wanted to make movies that I loved. I wanted to give everything of myself on screen. And I wanted to survive intact by having a life.
3: And was that in part because you're a private person, and that's the way you are, but also because you didn't want to come out as gay, because it would have inspired so much gossip and distraction and maybe a loss of roles?
4: What's important to consider is that I grew up in a different time where people couldn't be who they were, and we didn't have the kinds of freedoms that we have now. And I look at my son's generation and bless them, you know, that they have a kind of justice that we just didn't have access to. And I did the best I could. I had a big plan in mind of making films that could make people better. And that's all I wanted to do, was make movies. I didn't want to be a public figure or a pioneer or any of those things. And I benefited from all of the pioneers that came before me that did that hard work of, you know, having tomatoes thrown at them and being unsafe. And I thank them. But we don't all have to have the same role. And I think my role was making movies that mattered and creating female characters that were human characters and creating a huge body of work, and then being able to look back at the pattern of that body of work and go like, oh, wow, Jodie was, she played a doctor, she played a mother, she played a scientist, she played an astronaut, she played, you know, she killed all the bad guys. So, you know, she did all of those things and, you know, had a lesbian wife and had two kids and, you know, was a complete person that had a whole other life. And I think that will be valuable someday down the line, that I was able to keep my life intact and leave a legacy.
3: Jodie Foster, I've enjoyed this so much. Thank you so much for coming back to the show.
4: Thank you.
3: And good luck with the new movie. And I hope we talk again.
4: Me too.
3: My interview with Jodie Foster was recorded in January after the release of her French language film, A Private Life, which is now available on demand. 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
1: 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The difference this time, instead of a t-shirt or a mug, your thank you gift are meals through your local food bank. Stephanie Haney is with me this afternoon. Stephanie, good to see you.
0: Good to see you, Jeff. Great to be here, and great to be letting everybody know about the 30th year of the Hunger Challenge. And, you know, of course, every donation is appreciated, but maybe you want to gift $30 this year in honor of it being 30 years since the first Hunger Challenge kicked off. And the reason it's been able to continue for 30 years is because of the support of people in the community like you, who are not only interested in supporting public media, but also supporting your neighbors and the food bank partners that come along with us on this Hunger Challenge, which is relatively short. It's 3 days, today, Wednesday, and Thursday. So no time like the present if you want to participate in the Hunger Challenge. 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
0: And when you think about the timing of the Hunger Challenge happening right now in the middle of May, you know, we are getting into the summer months, and this is a time when that need does increase in communities, because for a lot of families, for a lot of young people, their most certain source of a meal is being at school, and school is about to let out for the summer. So that need, which is there all year long, increases even a little bit more over the summer months. So it is really a good time if you want to be a part of supporting public media and supporting our partners at the regional food banks here in the area. And the regional food banks that we're partnering with has expanded this year in the 30th year of the Hunger Challenge.
1: Yeah, great to welcome the Second Harvest Food Bank of Mahoning Valley, which includes Columbiana, Mahoning, and Trumbull counties. Also, Second Harvest Food Bank of North Central Ohio. That's Crawford, Huron, Erie, and Lorain counties. 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The number to call is 844-217-8897. 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
7: Live from NPR News, I'm Lakshmi Singh. President Trump is on his way to China. It is his first state visit to Beijing since returning to office. As Trump took questions from reporters before leaving the White House today, the president was asked if Chinese leader Xi Jinping could help convince Iran, China's ally, to agree to U.S. demands for ending the war.
8: He could. I mean, it might be.
9: Yeah.
8: I don't think we need any help with Iran, to be honest with you. They're defeated militarily, and they'll either do the right thing or we'll finish the job.
7: Trump invited major business leaders, including Tesla's Elon Musk and Apple's Tim Cook, to Beijing. The companies have significant business interests in China. Well, during his remarks, President Trump referenced Dr. Martin McCary. NPR has learned that McCary is expected to resign as commissioner of the Food and Drug Administration. That is according to a federal health official familiar with management of the agency, but who was not authorized to speak publicly. The U.S. Supreme Court is clearing the way for Alabama to change its congressional maps in a way that consolidates GOP power. NPR's Debbie Elliott reports it's part of a broader push in Republican-controlled southern states to redistrict after the court ruled it's unconstitutional to draw district lines based on race.
10: The Supreme Court is allowing Alabama to use a map that eliminates one of two largely black congressional districts now represented by black Democrats. In a social media post, Republican State Attorney General Steve Marshall lauds the victory.
11: We have fought for years against courts forcing Alabama to sort its citizens by race.
9: and we were right to fight.
10: Freshman Democratic Congressman Shamari Figures of Mobile holds one of the targeted seats.
11: This is a last-ditch effort, you know, led by the top Republican office holder in this country, Donald Trump, to be able to stay in a position where he, you know, has unchecked power.
10: Other southern legislatures are moving ahead with similar redistricting plans. Debbie Elliott, NPR News.
7: Federal prosecutors have filed criminal charges against the operator of the ship that crashed into the Francis Scott Key Bridge in Baltimore, Maryland, more than 2 years ago, as well as a senior official with the Singaporean and Indian corporate entities linked to the vessel. The collision killed six members of a construction crew who'd been repairing potholes on the bridge that night. The indictment alleges the crash also caused at least $5 billion in economic loss. Synergy Marine, one of the named entities, says the allegations are false and that it will vigorously defend itself. Synergy Marine Private Limited is based in Singapore and Synergy Maritime is based in India. 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
1: And this is WKASU IdeaStream Public Media. Thanks for tuning in on this Tuesday afternoon. 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Thanks so much for listening to WKSU, and thank you if you are already a contributor. If not, now is a great time to do it. I'm Jeff St. Clair. Sound of Ideas host Stephanie Haney is along this afternoon. Stephanie, good to see you.
0: Thanks for having me here, Jeff. Happy to be here talking about this Hunger Challenge for 2026, the 30th year for the Hunger Challenge. And if you're thinking about it and you're having a hard time deciding exactly how much you would like to donate, maybe $30 is the right amount for you to donate as we honor the 30 years of this ongoing Hunger Challenge. And what you do with your donation, whatever it might be, is you support a partnership that connects public media with organizations like our regional food banks, like the Akron-Canton Regional Food Bank, like the Greater Cleveland Food Bank, like our new partners that are a part of the Hunger Challenge this year. And you can do that by calling 844-217-8897. You can also go online to ideastream.org/meals. And when you do that and you select meals as your thank you gift, you strengthen both community awareness and supporting the food banks in our region and supporting your neighbors who are in need at this time of year. We do have a thank you.
1: Oh, good.
0: That we want to share.
1: A name?
0: It is Anonymous.
1: Again.
0: Anonymous. A lot of people named Anonymous. It must have been a popular birth name 30 years ago. So we do have an anonymous donor from Menor. We thank you. You know who you are. We appreciate it very much. If you want to pop in a donation now, we'd love to thank you over the course of the next hour here. The drive does go through Thursday.
1: Right. So, and we are going to invite some representatives from the food bank to join us. Today's a great day, though, just to, while you're listening, take care of business right now. You know, if you want to keep IdeaStream here, if you really value having the world, all things considered, here and now, morning edition, any of the shows, if that, you know, those names mean something to you, that means you're a listener and you understand that listeners have a responsibility. 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It's quick and easy. There's a little pop up here on the website. When you get down there, you fill in all that stuff and it says, would you like to donate a portion of your gift to Northeast Ohio local food banks? Yes. And that's all you do. And that's the Hunger Challenge.
0: That is it. And the reason that the timing is important with this being the middle of May is as we head into the summer months, a lot of families, a lot of young people lose a source that they have been able to depend on being the school year for meals. So particularly timely.
1: For sure. Yeah. The school lunches are not there. And it is, you know, time of year when need increases. It is increasing anyways, as, you know, a lot of economic challenges people are facing. You can help out with that with one phone call, 844-217-8897, ideastream.org/meals, and thank you. 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
9: This is The World. I'm Marco Werman.
13: And I'm Carolyn Beeler. We start off across the pond today, where British Prime Minister Keir Starmer is under growing pressure to step down. That would make him the fifth prime minister to go in just 5 years.
9: In the past 24 hours, more than 80 of his Labour Party lawmakers have called on the UK leader to resign. That's after disastrous local election results last week. Today, Starmer refused to go. As the World's Europe correspondent Orla Barry reports, Starmer told his cabinet that the public wants us to get on with governing, and that's what he's determined to do.
14: I know that people are frustrated by the state of Britain, frustrated by politics, and some people frustrated with me.
15: This speech by Keir Starmer yesterday was supposed to convince his Labour Party colleagues that he was the only man who could govern Britain through to the next election. Clearly, it didn't work.
16: He no longer has the confidence of the party. And what we found last Thursday was that he absolutely doesn't have the confidence of the electorate.
15: Labour lawmaker Graeme Stringer is among dozens of MPs today calling on Starmer to go. Several government ministers also stepped down from their positions this afternoon, saying Starmer needed to set out a timetable for his departure. Some lawmakers, like Jenny Chapman, told the BBC they still believe in the Prime Minister.
17: It will be a shock to absolutely nobody that I am completely supporting the Prime Minister. Part of that is because he was elected, he got a majority, he's taken the Labour Party on a huge journey, and he's won the right to serve a term.
15: And around 100 Labour lawmakers signed a letter this afternoon saying Starmer should stay. But poll after poll shows the UK leader is not popular with the public.
18: I think he's seen the biggest decline in popularity of any Prime Minister since polling began.
15: Tom Cagle is a politics lecturer at Nottingham Trent University. Last week's local election results showed Labour is losing voters not just to the left-wing Green Party, but to Reform UK, the populist right-wing party of Nigel Farage.
18: I think there is just a general unhappiness among the electorate right now that certainly the two main parties aren't working, and they may as well try Reform UK and also the Greens on the left. The argument being if, you know, Labour and the Conservatives haven't been able to deal with the challenges and problems facing the country, well, why not give the new kids on the block a try of it? Surely it can't go any worse.
15: Long-time Labour voters in Ashton-under-Lyne, a Labour heartland in the northwest of England, told local TV news this week they had voted for Farage's Reform Party for the first time.
19: How did you vote yesterday?
20: Reform.
19: What is it about Reform that appeals to you?
20: It's just not Labour. Right, that's all I can say.
19: Anything but Labour.
15: Anything but Labour. Sam Power, a politics lecturer at Bristol University, says it's not that unusual for voters to suddenly abandon left-wing parties for right-wing populist ones.
21: This has been a sort of long-standing trend in British politics, but also actually politics across the world, right? If you look at the areas where Donald Trump gains much of his support, it's from the white working class, from the Rust Belt states in the United States. And these are what might be understood as traditional Democrat heartlands.
15: In the last 20 or 30 years, Power says, Labour has moved from being the party of the white working class in Britain to what he calls the party of the graduate class. Keir Starmer, a highly educated former human rights lawyer, is often described as out of touch with Labour's traditional working class base. And then there's the charisma problem.
22: He's not a charismatic leader. He's not a charismatic prime minister like, say, Tony Blair, you know, the last Labour leader to win a landslide.
15: Alia Middleton, a politics expert at the University of Surrey, says Labour's sweeping victory in the 2024 general election wasn't driven by any enthusiasm for Starmer, but by public frustration after years of successive Conservative governments. Now voters are becoming disillusioned with Labour, she says, as it fails to tackle high energy bills and rising inflation. Starmer may be on thin ice, but Middleton says for now it looks like he'll be staying at 10 Downing Street.
3: He is being saved at the moment by, well, when Tony Blair eventually agreed to a timetable for departure, there was Gordon Brown waiting in the wings. There isn't necessarily a Gordon Brown figure waiting in the wings to replace Starmer.
15: Today, Starmer said the Labour Party has a process for challenging a leader, and that had not been triggered. A challenger needs the open support of 81 MPs. And so far, no lawmaker has publicly declared themselves a contender. Why the Prime Minister might want to stay in the job when so many want him out is a subject the politics lecturer, Sam Power, says he thinks about often. British Prime Ministers, he says, are a little like soccer managers.
21: They get screamed at from all angles. And half the time you're looking at them thinking, gosh, why would anyone do this job? And then they're suddenly fired. But they very, very rarely quit of their own volition. They always think they're one victory away from turning things around. And I think the Prime Minister is very, very similar.
15: Starmer's reluctance to go may also put King Charles in an awkward spot. Tomorrow is the King's Speech, a day when King Charles reads out in Parliament the British government's legislative agenda for the year ahead. But who will be in charge to see that agenda through is anyone's guess. For The World, I'm Orla Barry.
9: Nearly every aspect of politics in Israel seems to now unfold in the shadow of October 7th, 2023. Today, a new comprehensive study was released detailing sexual violence allegedly perpetrated by Hamas during the 2023 attacks. That comes after yesterday's passage in the Israeli parliament of a controversial law. It establishes a special military tribunal for more than 250 Hamas fighters captured after the massacre. For more on what's happening, we reached out to Jerusalem-based journalist Noga Tarnopolsky. She told me she is not convinced that establishing a tribunal would achieve its objectives.
4: It was presented very bombastically by its sponsors as kind of a new Eichmann trial, right? As laying the groundwork for really, I would say, spectacular special military tribunals for about 250 or a little bit more, what are called elite Hamas forces, the Nukba force that were in charge, in a way, the leaders of this invasion on October 7th. But the law raises more questions than any kind of road towards the future, because there are already laws in the state of Israel, certainly for under military law, to try any of these Nukba force militants who are in Israeli jails. And the big question that arises is, why haven't they been put on trial yet? Why did the government wait for more than 2.5 years before even addressing the subject of justice? And what it appears to be is that the government is under more and more pressure because it has blocked, and in particular, Prime Minister Netanyahu himself has blocked any and all efforts to establish a state commission of inquiry into the events of October 7th. And as a result, the government is trying to leave the impression on the Israeli public that it does care about justice and has passed what is basically a superfluous show-off law.
9: So you're referring to an Eichmann trial. That would be Nazi Adolf Eichmann, who was captured in Argentina and tried in Israel and put to death in 1962, yeah?
4: That's right. But it goes beyond that, because Prime Minister Netanyahu continuously, since 2023, has referred to the Hamas invasion as the worst attack against Jews since the Holocaust. It's become something of a slogan for him. And yet at the same time, we see that he and his ministers have spent the last week diminishing those events. Prime Minister Netanyahu was asked about the significance of what happened on October 7th and his responsibility on a CBS interview, and he responded that actually what counts is how he handled the aftermath, as if that day means nothing. His finance minister, Bezalel Smotrich, caused a massive outrage by claiming that sitting around a cabinet table with an Arab member in it is worse than what happened on the day of the massacre of October 7th, in which, you know, more than 1,200 people were killed. And so we see simultaneous efforts by the government to diminish the significance of what happened, to make the fact that they've blocked any and all investigation palatable, and yet at the same time, facing really massive public pressure, they passed this law to make it seem as if they actually are interested in justice.
9: How, I mean, just on a practical kind of matter, how would the tribunal balance demands for justice and national security with defendants' rights and international legal standards?
4: Well, what its sponsors argue is that this law will exempt them even from the standards of Israeli law regarding defendants' rights. But again, Israel has a very robust system of military justice under which all of these elite Hamas forces could and probably will eventually be tried.
9: And next, Noga, can you tell us about this report released today by the Independent Civil Commission that calls sexual violence systematic, widespread, and integral to the October 7th assault by Hamas? Is this an official investigation?
4: It's not an official investigation. Again, the Netanyahu government has blocked any and all investigations into what led to and what happened on October 7th. There were widespread accusations or claims of sexual violence against Hamas all along, and there are even some videos that people may remember, GoPro videos of sexual violence committed by Hamas terrorists that they themselves filmed and broadcast, some of them streaming live. So it's been widely known that there was significant sexual violence, but never before has the matter been studied systematically and professionally. Since the Israeli government is not investigating, what happened in this case is really an all-star board of internationally known forensic lawyers in part and other experts who got together and for a period of 2 years have investigated exactly what happened. They gathered more than 10,000 pieces of documentary evidence. It makes for very hard reading. There are even documented cases, for example, of family members forced to commit sexual violence on each other. It's very painstaking and very painful, but it makes the case that the Israeli government should have been making all along.
9: Interestingly, that report comes one day after New York Times columnist Nick Kristof published a column describing rape and other sexual violence against Palestinian male and female prisoners by Israeli authorities. I mean, there seems to be a lot of allegations implicating both sides of atrocities. What do you think is the significance of this particular moment, Noga?
4: Nick Kristof was here in Israel and in the West Bank, and he spoke to about 13 prisoners, whose words I don't doubt at all. But what he did is publish, I would say, almost an experiential narrative of what he heard from former prisoners. And it is well known in Israel that the prison service has been significantly degraded, and even the military prison service. Let's remember that Prime Minister Netanyahu put in charge of the Israel Prison Bureau a convicted terrorist, Itamar Ben-Gvir, a man known his entire life as a hooligan, as a violent racist thug. This is who is in charge of Israeli police and prisons. So I wasn't surprised to see this report from Nick Kristof, but I just find it difficult to compare that to a two-year deep investigation with so many thousands and thousands of pieces of evidence. I just think that while both reports reveal something terrible, they're just very different pieces of paper, if we could say that.
9: Journalist Noga Tarnopolsky joined us today from Jerusalem. You're with The World.
1: 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Hope you're having a good one. I'm joined by Stephanie Haney, Sound Ideas host, who apparently knows mobster lingo. We were talking about her going down to, you know, Canton to play some bingo and winning some bones.
0: Hopefully some bones. Hopefully we stack up those bones at bingo in Canton tonight.
1: Never heard of it.
0: You know what? I am here to educate, Jeff.
1: I know. This is broadening my horizons. The way this ties in is that we are asking for you to contribute some bones. When you call 844-217-8897, online at ideastream.org/meals. Is it still bones if you use a credit card or a debit card or something, or electronic funds transfer of bones?
0: Bones transcends.
1: Bones? Yeah. Okay. It can use in any context. What we are looking for is a monetary contribution to support WKSU and also help out the food banks. We are in day one of the Hunger Challenge.
0: We are, and it's the 30th year, so maybe you've been contributing bones for 30 years now to the Hunger Challenge.
1: I did not even know it.
0: Or coin, or whatever it is
1: frog you refer skins.
0: To it. Yeah. Yes, we're learning about all the slang for monetary donations today here at IdeaStream Public Media. We would really appreciate your support. We do have someone to thank.
1: Oh,
0: and
1: good.
0: This is why the conversation of Canton came up, my hometown, Amy from Canton.
1: Yay.
0: Thank you very much for joining us in the Hunger Challenge.
1: Laying some bones down this afternoon at 844-217-8897 or online at ideastream.org/meals.
0: Yes, we appreciate it very much. Thank you again to Amy. And, you know, if you do share some of your bones with us, the script written by Oscar the Wild Man, my dog. No, if you do support us with a donation, you are also supporting the community, because this is a partnership with our regional food banks in the area. And it's something that's been ongoing for 30 years now. And it's expanded this year.
1: Yeah, we have partners from Second Harvest in Food Bank in North Central Ohio, and also Second Harvest of Mahoning Valley. So, you know, these are our new partners. We've been for 30 years the Greater Cleveland Food Bank and Akron Regional Food Bank. But what's great is that with this expanded, partnership, literally anywhere in our 22-county listening area, your neighbor will be served by these food banks that are working with us in this Hunger Challenge. It's important to support public media, public radio that you listen to. And this is a great opportunity to also do a little bit for these organizations when you select meals as your thank you gift. When you go online, ideastream.org, a Hunger Challenge banner pops up. You click a couple things there, and it says, would you like to donate a portion of your gift to Northeast Ohio local food banks? That's what the challenge is, how it works. You can, and it says, please put bones down right there, or, yeah, frog skins.
0: Frog skins, or whatever it is you refer to your coin or your money as. We have another person to thank.
1: Oh, good.
0: Another person named Anonymous. Lots of anonymous people contributing, and we appreciate it very much. This person is from Medina, and we've had people from several different cities through the course of this portion of our Hunger Challenge today. 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That number again, 844-217-8897, and the website ideastream.org/meals.
1: It's a win-win situation today when you contribute online at ideastream.org/meals. 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
6: This is The World. I'm Carolyn Beeler. Polycystic ovary syndrome, or PCOS, impacts as many as 1 in 8 women, according to the World Health Organization. But for years, patients and providers have argued that the name causes misunderstandings and misdiagnoses. As of today, the syndrome has a new name, polyendocrine metabolic ovarian syndrome, or PMOS. Doctors are hailing it as a potential game changer for a syndrome with a wide array of symptoms that often goes undiagnosed. Helena Teed spearheaded the research effort that brought about this change. She's director of the Monash Center for Health Research and Implementation in Australia. She joined us from the European Congress of Endocrinology in Prague, where the change was announced. She began by describing the syndrome.
8: So what it is an endocrine condition, which means our endocrine system involves hormones, which are chemical messengers that move around the body and send messages pretty much to every part of the body. And in this condition, those hormones are disrupted, and that disruption then causes a range of features. And those features include effects on our skin, our hair, our metabolic features, so high risk of diabetes, high blood pressure, high cholesterol, and heart disease. And it also has effects on the reproductive system, which include problems such as the ovaries not releasing eggs regularly, increased infertility, and pregnancy complications. And all of that comes together, affecting our mental health and quality of life.
13: And what was wrong with the old name?
8: All of it. So unfortunately, the old name focused on the ovary and suggested this was an ovary condition, so polycystic ovary syndrome. The ovary suffers because of those hormonal disruptions. It's not the primary source of the problem.
13: It's a symptom, not a cause.
8: Yep, and it only gives you one very narrow part of the condition. And there are no increase in abnormal cysts in this condition. So what we have is a name that focuses on the ovary and calls it about cysts, which they do not exist in this condition.
13: And so what impact did that name not accurately capturing the condition have on patients, which is really the bottom line here?
8: Really profound. So what people don't realize about a name and the sort of characteristic way a condition is characterized is that that impacts policy. And it impacts research funding, and that impacts the evidence, the guidelines, the education, and the care that a woman receives. So if you have a condition that's only thought to be about ovaries, everyone is only educated in medical school under infertility for 1 hour in 6 years, which of course is what happened for many of us. And so we think of it as an ovary condition. Whereas when you actually recognise that, for example, research funding, such as in the NIH, is all coming out, or has previously all come out of a very, very small reproductive women's and children's health budget. So it's had a massive flow-on effect all the way from policy, research, evidence, education, and therefore care. And that's why we needed to fix this, the name, and recharacterizing it in a much broader space, right from policy to the guidelines and to the care that people receive.
13: I'm curious then why you all left the word ovary in the name. If this is an endocrine condition, as you say, it is about so much more than ovaries.
8: Yes.
13: And I understand there is some emerging research suggesting there is a similar syndrome that appears to have a lot of overlap in men. So why leave the word ovary in there?
8: So one of the things that we put a lot of focus on, because it was a priority for patients, was about making sure that the stigma and the appropriate cultural framing of the name was considered. And whilst it is clear it does have reproductive features, labelling a condition as a reproductive disorder can have quite profound stigmatising implications for men, especially in cultures and countries where your fertility or your reproductive system is linked to your actual worth in your community. And that does happen in many areas around the world. But we needed to recognise that there is quite significant impact on the reproductive system. And the ovary hormones do contribute to this. So the endocrine features from the ovary are important. The arrest of the egg development is important in terms of ovulation and infertility. And then the ovary actual hormones also then contribute to the endocrine features of the condition. So it's not that it isn't important, it's just not the primary part, which is why it was changed from ovary, the gland, to ovarian, which actually more relates to the function within that gland. And on the possible potential phenotype or group or variant in men, there's been research going on for a long time about whether this is a condition in men. It has never been clinically described. It doesn't have a reproductive feature at all. It may be that there's an increased metabolic risk, but when you have had a name that has been incorrectly named for decades, with the amount of harm that it's done for women, and you might, just might, have a male variant, which is different with no reproductive implications, you can't sit and wait and leave women suffering. This has been neglected for way too long.
13: Mm-hmm.
8: So if there is a variant of this disorder in men, it will just have a different name.
13: And so can you explain in a way that's accessible to our listeners what the criteria are now for PMOS?
8: Yes, the PMOS still has the same diagnostic criteria because they're largely endocrine. They're largely related to the hormones. So one of the important things to recognise here is the condition hasn't changed. It's just finally the name has caught up with the science and the clinical experience that patients have. And the effects of this condition start in adolescence, and they last lifelong. They don't finish at menopause, but they change over a woman's lifespan. In adolescence, the hair and acne, the androgen or male type hormones are most predominant. In the 20s and 30s, it's often more the effects on from the ovary and on the ovary, including fertility and pregnancy complications. As women get older, it can be problems with the womb lining or endometrium, but very much those metabolic effects like diabetes and heart disease and effects on the liver. And almost all of those are preventable, but they're not preventable if you're not thinking about them, if you're not screening for them, and if you're not being treated for them. And because of all of that, the delays in diagnosis were profound. The neglect and dissatisfaction in care was high. And so the psychological features and impact on quality of life are really high. So getting recognition of this condition and getting it screened and treated is what we need to do now.
13: So if there is an increase in diagnosis, what treatments will be more accessible to people? What treatment options are out there, and how are some of the things you just mentioned preventable?
8: Yeah, so one of the things about the treatments is there are effective treatments, but because this condition has been so neglected for so long, for example, the FDA and most agencies around the world have virtually no medications that are actually approved for this indication. So they're not approved for PMOS, even though there are medications that are effective. They just haven't been applied so much to be regulated for this condition. But for example, the birth control pill is used in this condition not because it causes contraception, but because it addresses directly the hormone or endocrine imbalance that you see.
13: Right.
8: And so when you've got a young adolescent girl in front of you with her mum and you're trying to explain, not that you're putting on the birth control pill, but you're putting her on these medications because they will correct the hormone imbalance. So even reframing the hormonal treatments is important. Metformin, which is a medication around 100 years old, actually originally derived from lavender, is actually really effective for treating insulin resistance, which is another one of those hormone disturbances. And there are also anti-androgens or agents that can address the endocrine disturbance. So the treatments all treat the endocrine or hormone features. But we should have a lot more medications in this condition, and we don't because we haven't had any research on all those issues because it's only been put in the ovary research bucket until now.
13: Helena Teed spearheaded the years-long research effort to rename the syndrome to PMOS. She's director of the Monash Center for Health Research and Implementation in Australia.
1: It's The World on WKSU IdeaStream Public Media. Good to have you along on this Tuesday afternoon. I'm Jeff St. Clair. Stephanie Haney, the host of Sound of Ideas, is with us, encouraging your call of support in day one of the Hunger Challenge. 844-217-8897 or ideastream.org/meals. I don't know, Stephanie, if you had a chance to catch the segment that we just heard. Very interesting discussion about what they're now calling polyendocrine metabolic ovarian syndrome. Mm-hmm. But I remember listening to Sound of Ideas a few weeks back.
0: Mm-hmm.
1: And it was so fascinating, women talking about, you know, misdiagnosis of conditions and how women's health issues are so understudied. And it was just an example of some of the great, the room that you have for conversations on the Sound of Ideas, touching on topics that don't get that much attention anywhere, really.
0: Sure. Yeah, we had a lengthy conversation about these issues that are related to hormonal balance and hormonal changes for women. And some of the issues included fibroids, uterine fibroids, and endometriosis, and what is now being called PMOS that was previously PCOS as well. That was a part of the conversation. And we really have to thank, too, our listeners for being a part of that dialogue and weighing in with their experiences. And our listeners are so crucial to everything we do here at IdeaStream Public Media, which is why we are continuing the Hunger Challenge in its 30th year here, so that we can ask for that support to continue.
1: 1-844-217-8897 is the number to call, ideastream.org/meals. Whatever the topic, you know that you're going to get an in-depth treatment when it comes on The Sound of Ideas, or, you know, here on The World, too. A lot of things touching on that's worth your time listening to. It's also worth a little bit of money to keep it here. That's why Stephanie is with us this afternoon on the Hunger Challenge, encouraging your call of support. And when you do contribute whatever amount you give, we will thank you with meals going to your local food bank. We're partnering with the Greater Cleveland Food Bank, Akron Canton Regional Food Bank, and this year adding the Second Harvest Food Bank of North Central Ohio and Second Harvest of Mahoning Valley. 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
0: And when you think about what happens here with the Hunger Challenge, you know, maybe you're trying to think about what would be an appropriate amount to donate. Of course, every donation is absolutely appreciated. Maybe $30 is a good place to start as we celebrate 30 years of the Hunger Challenge here. 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And something that's happening in your neighborhoods over the summer is there is going to be an increased need for people needing meals over the summer. As we know that, you know, kids will be out of school, that source of meals for kids goes away if they're not in the classroom. So some of your neighbors might be kicking that need up a notch too, and you can help support that by calling 844-217-8897 or going online to ideastream.org/meals and selecting meals as your thank you gift.
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0: That would be a good gift level.
1: Great.
0: Maybe call 844-217-8897 or head over to doideastream.org/meals and you can show your support there. And that goes to the four food banks that we're supporting right now are the Greater Cleveland Food Bank, mm-hmm. the Akron-Canton Regional Food Bank, Second Harvest Food Bank of North Central Ohio, and also Second Harvest Food Bank of the Mahoning Valley. So that is a huge section of Northeast Ohio. Lots of people in that area feeling the need. Maybe they live in food deserts. Maybe they've got kids that are going to be coming out of school here in the next few weeks and not knowing where they're going to get some of their meals each day, because I know a lot of kids get their breakfast and lunch at school, probably even a midday snack, that sort of thing. Kids burn up a lot of energy, as we all know, and people are going to need that support for the next 3 months until school's back in session. So if you can support this 30th year of the Hunger Challenge, this community partnership we have with the regional food banks, give us a call, 844-217-8897, or go to ideastream.org/meals.
1: It's such a rewarding experience to be a part of this every year here at WKSU, mm-hmm. where you truly feel like we're doing something great for the community. And that's what this is all about. 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They've been seeing such increased need, especially since the COVID-19 pandemic. It hasn't let up.
0: No.
1: And I know we're going to hear from some food bank representatives tomorrow. Emily Faust is going to be here from Second Harvest Food Bank in North Central Ohio, and Karen Posna from the Greater Cleveland Food Bank. And they're going to talk all about what they're experiencing. 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
0: Takes just a few seconds to show your support, both for IdeaStream and for these great food banks doing great work. And we're not drawing this out this week. It's just a short fun drive. 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We have some people who've already done that here in the last few minutes, friends from Chardon and from Willoughby Hills and from Akron.
1: Wonderful.
0: So, yeah, that's the northern part of our listing area. Let's get that southern part as well. 844-217-8897, ideastream.org/meals.
1: Yeah, you know what's incredible about this is that we keep expanding this effort. Serving now, reaching 21 counties. We have added Second Harvest Food Bank of Mahoning Valley to the list of all of our food bank partners, you know, Greater Cleveland, Akron, Canton, Second Harvest of North Central Ohio. So we're even growing this effort. We want to try and reach as many people in our community who need it, because we serve 22 counties in Northeast Ohio. Well, now this effort reaches 21 of them. So that's an incredible way to support. Wherever you live in our region, you're going to be making an impact for the people right in your own community who need it. Maybe it's you. Maybe you need it. Maybe, you know, you never know when hunger and, you know, the food banks are there for anybody at any time. 844-217-8897, WKSU, rather, ideastream.org/meals.
0: And we've donated, even when it was just WKSU.org, we've donated our time to go over there and see how things work and help out sorting the cans, cleaning off the cans.
1: It's awesome.
0: There's the whole thing where if the can has got a dent in the side, you have to check it a certain way.
1: It's amazing.
0: It is amazing. These facilities, you walk in, you have no idea what it's going to be like, and it's nothing like what you expected. And when you volunteer there, you just feel like, you know, this food that I'm sorting here into this and that, this is going to go to somebody who maybe doesn't have anything right now in the cupboard. So if that's someone that you know, or even if it's not, if you want to support them after 30 years, $30 for 30 years will be a great way to do it. So give us a call, 844-217-8897. They can explain all of it to you on the phone, how it all works when you call, or head over to ideastream.org/meals.
1: That's right. 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And that's a good time of the year right now to contribute. And this is just a 3-day drive, Kabir. Mm-hmm. Thursday, we're going to be in here saying, you know, we're wrapping it up. So this isn't something we're drawing out. 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So we have a lot of work to do here in just 3 short days. And day one is almost wrapped up. So 844-217-8897 is the number to call to participate in this year's Hunger Challenge, or go to ideastream.org/meals. 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
3: Israeli Prime Minister Benjamin Netanyahu's far-right government may be on the verge of collapsing. A vote to dissolve parliament has been called for next week, and elections could be called in early September. NPR's Daniel Estrin is on the line from Tel Aviv. Hi, Daniel.
4: Hi, Sasha.
3: What is prompting this?
4: Well, one of Benjamin Netanyahu's main coalition partners announced, quote, "We have no trust in Netanyahu anymore," and that party called to dissolve the Israeli parliament as soon as possible. This is an ultra-Orthodox Jewish faction of Netanyahu's coalition, and this faction is upset that Netanyahu is not advancing a law that it really wants to see passed, a law that would exempt ultra-Orthodox Jewish Israelis from military service.
3: And why is that such a contentious issue in Israel now?
4: It's been a contentious issue for years, but the basics are that most Jewish Israelis are required to serve in the military once they graduate high school. But historically, ultra-Orthodox Jews and Hasidic Jews have been exempt from that, and they've been allowed instead to attend religious studies. Well, the last couple years of war across the region really changed the dynamic in Israel. The country simply needed more soldiers. And so that placed a lot of political pressure on Israel's ultra-Orthodox, ultra-religious community to take part in military service. And the Supreme Court here also said it's illegal to let ultra-Orthodox Israelis dodge the military draft. Netanyahu was trying to find a solution to this, to cater to his ultra-Orthodox political partners. He wasn't able to find one, and that's what's triggering this current political crisis. Now, this ultra-Orthodox party threatening to leave and to dissolve the parliament, that party alone cannot collapse Netanyahu's government. The question is if it will succeed in convincing another ultra-Orthodox party to bolt as well in the coming days. And if that happens, then Netanyahu will lose his majority, and that would topple the government. It could happen as early as next week.
3: Daniel, how significant would it be if Netanyahu's coalition potentially did collapse now? And then what does this mean for Netanyahu's hold on power?
4: Well, in terms of the significance, I mean, whether the government collapses in the coming week, that could mean elections take place as early as September, but that won't make much of a difference time-wise because the elections are already scheduled anyway for late October. But what is interesting is that we already see Netanyahu planning for the day after. For what happens after elections. We're seeing him quickly push through some senior appointments, appointing people to head Israel's intelligence agencies. He's trying to cement his agenda in this time of transition. I spoke about that with Tal Schneider. She's a political correspondent for the Times of Israel.
5: Netanyahu is moving very fast these days to put loyalists in many spots, very important spots around the country for, you know, people that he think that may stay loyal to him after election. This is crucial. And you see a huge fight from the opposition and media and courts to avoid some of those nominations.
4: Now, Netanyahu is seeking re-election, but there's a front-runner who's challenging him, the right-wing former Prime Minister Naftali Bennett. So we are going to be expecting some really crucial few months coming up in Israel. It's a very sensitive time. Technically, there's a ceasefire in Gaza, Iran, and Lebanon, but those fronts could return to open conflict at any moment. So whatever Netanyahu decides to do will have a major impact on these upcoming elections.
3: That is NPR's Daniel Estrin in Tel Aviv. Daniel, thank you.
4: You're welcome.
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1: 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Thanks so much for tuning in to All Things Considered. I'm Amanda Rabinowitz. We're taking just a few minutes out here of the program to talk about this year's Hunger Challenge with WKSU and our food bank partners. We have been doing this now. This is our 30th year of kicking off a fundraising campaign that's 3 days long, and it's your way to support independent journalism here at WKSU and all of the great work that our reporters and producers do here, and help to support our food banks in Northeast Ohio that are going to be getting extra busy this time of year with kids being home from school. So now is the time to contribute to the Hunger Challenge. 844-217-8897 or ideastream.org/meals. Our senior arts reporter, Kabir Bhatia, is here with me. And so glad to have you here, Kabir, to talk about this really important fundraising campaign.
0: It certainly is. The last 30 years, I feel like every time we say ideastream.org, you and I both almost say WKSU.org. And I'd like to point out, 30 years ago, WKSU.org, I think it was just one page. We had this very rudimentary website. Yeah. It was hardly anything. Gasoline, I remember distinctly on my birthday that year, we filled up. It was 94.9 cents a gallon, compared to five times as much today.
1: There
0: so
1: you go.
0: There's two things that are wildly different now, 30 years later. And we're hoping that as you think about that, you realize, well, gas is definitely more expensive. There are still kids in need, probably more kids in need. I can think of several grocery stores around Northeast Ohio from back then that no longer exist. So there's food deserts. And these kids are going to need some help coming up here this summer for 3 months when they're not getting the meals in school that they normally would. So if you want to help support that for 30 years, $30 for 30 years, give us a call, 844-217-8897, or head over to ideastream.org/meals.
1: That's right. We just kicked off this campaign today. I'm hearing that it's going very well. We're hearing from some folks all across Northeast Ohio. But this isn't something like, oh, they'll be doing this for a whole week or 2 weeks. No, no, no. We're wrapping this up on Thursday. So you're listening right now. Now is the time to contribute at ideastream.org/meals. We're trying to really make this quick and efficient and hoping that everybody really steps up quickly so that we can make a big difference here and get right back to business as usual here at WKSU. And our food bank partners can help meet the need that is going to be increasing as kids are home from school, not getting school lunches or breakfast at school, and now parents are left trying to put food on the table, and it's a struggle. One thing that I love about this, Kabir, is that we have expanded this Hunger Challenge to 21 counties that we're now covering, because we've added in Second Harvest Food Bank of Mahoning Valley to our long list of food bank partners, which is just awesome.
0: Yeah, I can't believe that the Mahoning Valley Second Harvest and North Central Second Harvest, they're here with us, as well as, I think, the first one we started with was the Akron-Canton, possibly. Mm-hmm. Akron-Canton Regional Food Bank, and then the Greater Cleveland Food Bank. Now, we've got all four supporting them with this Hunger Challenge every year. And you mentioned people calling in, showing their support. Tim and Jenny from Moreland Hills showed their support. Jeffrey from Kent, thank you so much. And then someone who's anonymous from Cleveland, but they are an idea leader.
1: All right. Wow.
0: Thank you so much. So that is that's the $1,000 annual level, and that right it works out $1,200. Excuse me. Yes, it's $100 a month. I was close.
1: It's okay.
0: Yes,
1: we're a little rusty.
0: But that's going to help out even more people than I thought with the four food banks. Yeah. And if you want to join them, 844-217-8897, ideastream.org/meals.
1: Boy, an idea leader, that really goes a long way for us and for our food bank partners, because how it works is, you know, usually we say you can get a thank you gift of a New York Times subscription. And, you know, we do our best to make our thank you gifts very valuable to you. But this is a way for you to, instead of, you know, you're checking a thank you gift of meals and saying, I want my thank you gift to go to the food banks. And so a portion of your contribution will go to our food bank partners so that they can keep doing the incredible work that they're doing. It's amazing when you think of not only just the food banks, but the pantries. I know we're going to have food bank representatives come in tomorrow and they're going to talk about the backpack programs. I mean, it's amazing what these agencies are able to do, and you're able to help them right now and help WKSU. 844-217-8897, ideastream.org/meals.
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8: Live from NPR News in Washington, I'm Ryland Barton. President Trump is on his way to China for a state visit. NPR's Tamara Keith reports trade is on the agenda.
9: The White House says President Trump intends to deliver more good deals on behalf of the country to rebalance trade with China. There is currently a trade truce between the U.S. and China after an all-out trade war last year. Melanie Hart is the senior director of the Global China Hub at the Atlantic Council.
10: The U.S. wants big purchase announcements, more access to China's rare earths, progress on fentanyl, and made-for-TV diplomatic spectacle. China's going to deliver on the spectacle. China can do spectacle better than anybody. They will also deliver on the purchases.
9: There will be bilateral meetings, a welcome ceremony, and a banquet. Tamara Keith, NPR News.
8: Trump is also expected to discuss the Iran war with Chinese President Xi Jinping. Trump has been pressing Xi to use China's considerable leverage to prod its ally to agree to U.S. terms to end the war. But on his way out of town this afternoon, he also said he doesn't need China's help on Iran. The war has pushed inflation to its highest level in almost 3 years. NPR's Scott Horsley tells us more about the latest cost of living report from the Labor Department.
11: Consumer prices in April were up 3.8% from a year ago. That's the biggest annual increase since May of 2023. Prices jumped 0.6% in the last month alone. Higher energy prices, triggered by the closing of the Strait of Hormuz, accounted for about 40% of that overall monthly increase. Gasoline prices have jumped about a buck and a half since the war began, and diesel prices are even higher. That's also starting to show up in the price of other goods and services. The price of plane tickets, for example, is up more than 20% from a year ago, as airlines struggle with soaring jet fuel prices. Higher trucking costs may have also contributed to a sharp monthly jump in grocery prices. Scott Horsley, NPR News, Washington.
8: The commissioner of the FDA is leaving the agency. Dr. Marty McCarry asked President Trump to accept his resignation after 13 months on the job. NPR's Sydney Lupkin reports.
12: Speaking to reporters Tuesday, President Trump said McCarry would be leaving and that a deputy would take over FDA temporarily. During his tenure at the agency, McCarry at times angered the Make America Healthy Again movement for not advancing its agenda quickly enough. Many MAHA supporters were upset when the agency approved updated COVID-19 vaccines last year. McCarry also disappointed people who oppose abortion by not completing a promised safety review of mifepristone. Meanwhile, he faced criticism from those looking for a more predictable approach to FDA regulation. Before joining the Trump administration, McCarry was a surgeon and health policy researcher at Johns Hopkins University School of Medicine. Sydney Lupkin, NPR News.
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1: 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I'm Amanda Rabinowitz. Wayne County Sheriff and a deputy are recovering after they were both stabbed this morning. IdeaStream Public Media's Josh Boose explains.
13: According to the sheriff's office, Wayne County Sheriff Thomas Ballinger and Sergeant Dan Broom were responding to a suspicious person call in Congress Township, northwest of Worcester, when a suspect allegedly attacked them with a knife. Ballinger and Broom were taken to Worcester Community Hospital. Broom was then airlifted to Akron, according to officials. Both men were treated and released from the hospitals. The sheriff's office says they are recovering. A suspect is in custody. Josh Boos, IdeaStream Public Media.
1: A coalition of Ohio public school districts took its challenge to the state's EdChoice Universal Voucher Program before the 10th District Court of Appeals today. The case centers on whether Ohio's constitution, which requires the state to fund public schools, also allows taxpayer-funded vouchers for students attending private schools. Kevin Neely, an attorney with the Institute for Justice, says the issue is ultimately about giving families more choice.
14: When students apply for Pell Grants or the GI Bill, they're exercising choice in whether they apply for those scholarships. That sort of choice is, again, the constitutional linchpin here and why I think Ohio's program is constitutional.
1: The case could eventually be decided by the Ohio Supreme Court. The Cleveland Cinematheque has named a familiar figure in Northeast Ohio film circles as its new director. David Huffman spent two decades in marketing and programming with Cleveland Cinemas, which operates the Cedar Lee Theater in Cleveland Heights. He'll begin June 1st as only the third director in the Cinematheque's history. Huffman also owns a vegan bakery. Akron's Spaghetti Warehouse is closing its doors after more than three decades downtown. The restaurant, located in a former B.F. Goodrich factory building since the 1990s, announced its final day will be this Sunday. The chain's other Ohio locations are in Columbus, Toledo, and Dayton. Showers and possibly a thunderstorm tonight with temperatures in the mid-50s. Showers likely tomorrow, thunderstorms also possible. Highs in the low to mid-60s. It's 67 degrees in Akron and 58 in Cleveland at 5:06.
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16: From NPR News, this is All Things Considered. I'm Sasha Pfeiffer in Washington, D.C.
17: And I'm Elsa Chang in Culver City, California. Consumer prices surged 3.8% in April from a year ago. That's according to data released today from the Department of Labor.
16: It's the highest annual reading since May 2023, and it comes as energy prices have spiked as a result of the war with Iran. Across the country, people are feeling the effects.
18: I've been noticing the rising prices of groceries at the store, and for a while, I didn't purchase things because they were too expensive, and it was bad for my health. I lost weight.
17: That is Texas resident Daniel Hefner.
18: I had to move past that because I wasn't eating enough. I just had to pay more for groceries eventually.
16: Hefner lost his engineering job in 2024 and now works as a rideshare driver and for delivery apps like DoorDash. With rising gas prices, it's been hard to make ends meet.
18: But when I add up all my cost and subtract that from the revenue that I earned, I'm finding that the hourly rate is dropping, you know, maybe below $15 an hour sometimes.
17: Heather Becker is an administrative assistant in Dilworth, Minnesota. She also owns a trucking company with her husband.
19: If the truck brings in $12,000 a week, $3,500 of that is fuel right now. I mean, your profit is gone. Or it's little. I mean, you have a profit, but it's not like what it was.
16: Becker says decreased profits have affected other business decisions, like maintenance.
19: We needed a welder because my husband does all his own maintenance. So the welder we put off for a year.
17: Despite the hit to her business, Becker and her husband consider themselves lucky.
19: Thank goodness it's only two of us, but I couldn't imagine being a family trying to feed your family right now. I get a 2%, you know, bump in pay at my job, but it's still not covering what goes up.
20: I've been saving for this car since I was 15.
16: 22-year-old Fennel Markshausen is a college student in Denver, Colorado.
17: He works as a grocery store cashier and really needs his car.
20: It's a huge deal for me to be able to have that because it provides me a lot of job security. Going on the bus to try to get to work when your job has a rule of if you're more than 5 minutes late, you're going to get written up can be really stressful because the bus is late a lot.
16: The additional costs are also driving him to make tough choices.
20: I'm trying not to buy as much food, not really getting any like things that would be nice, like buying coffee at work.
17: Now, Markshausen is no stranger to hardship. He has experienced homelessness before and says this moment is also tough.
20: It feels much scarier and like there's a lot more pressure on me because I feel like I have a lot more that I can lose now that I'm like doing good and not like homeless.
16: What are the factors that have U.S. inflation up 3.8% from last year? Darian Woods from The Indicator from Planet Money is here with us to break down the rise in prices. Hi, Darian.
5: Hello.
16: Let's start with the price of oil. Where does that factor into current inflation rates?
5: Yeah, oil is the big factor driving up inflation. So with the Strait of Hormuz closed, you've got 1 billion barrels of oil that hasn't made it into the globe. And so Americans are seeing that rising fuel cost. $4.50 a gallon is the recent national average. And so this means that energy prices accounted for more than 40% of the rise of the consumer price index in April. That said, there are other categories that are going up too. So if you go to the supermarket, you'll notice that food prices are up 3.2% as well.
16: I have noticed. And do those higher food prices also tie back to the U.S. war in Iran?
5: Absolutely. But the bad news is that we have spoken to a food economist on The Indicator, and he estimated it'll take about 6 months for the effects from the Iran war to be really felt in grocery prices. And that's because of all the input costs into making food. So you've got the high diesel prices, making tractors and the trucks that deliver food more expensive to run. And also because of nitrogen fertilizer, which is a lot more expensive at the moment. And that relies on natural gas, a lot of which has been blocked in the Strait of Hormuz.
16: So food prices could go up even more.
5: Yes.
16: Darian, any sense of how the Federal Reserve will respond as it continues to decide where to set interest rates?
5: Yeah, so 3.8% is way outside the Fed's comfort zone of 2% inflation. And people talk about the Federal Reserve being composed of hawks and doves. That's kind of the language. People want higher interest rates and lower interest rates. And on the more dovish side of the equation, some people on the Fed's board may argue that it should just ignore temporary shocks to prices, like we're seeing with the Strait of Hormuz blockades. They might argue that this is transitory and will be addressed once the war ends and the price of oil goes back down. But of course, we heard the term transitory in the last inflation shock around the time of the pandemic.
16: Right. And that inflation turned out to be much more lasting.
5: Yes. So one of the big problems then and now is inflation expectations. And so that's what happens at a higher risk with every passing day that the blockades go on. So people all around the American economy will start to expect higher and higher inflation, which can turn into a self-fulfilling prophecy. So people will ask for higher wages, businesses might raise their prices. And the New York Fed's latest survey does show that Americans believe inflation will be higher in a year.
16: What's the chance that things could unfold differently this time? I mean, President Trump, as you know, recently said the price of gas would, in his words, drop like a rock once the war with Iran ends.
5: Yeah, that is likely true. But the 3.8% inflation we're seeing isn't only going up because of the Strait of Hormuz. The price of rent is also shooting up. So this report we got this morning showed the cost of shelter rising 3.3% over the year. And that's not related to the war. So that does imply there is this larger inflation issue going on in the U.S.
16: And all those will likely factor into the Fed's thinking at its next meeting.
5: Yeah, so the Fed's getting a new chair, Kevin Warsh, and there's a lot of chatter about whether or not he might acquiesce to President Trump's demand for lower interest rates to boost the economy. But, you know, interest rates are decided by this committee. And so the ones who are more worried about inflation might push for an increase in interest rates. And that's to slow down borrowing and spending and to bring inflation down.
16: That is Darian Woods from The Indicator from Planet Money. Darian, thank you.
5: Thank you.
1: 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Thanks so much for joining us on this Tuesday. I'm Amanda Rabinowitz. Joining me is Kabir Bhatia as we are celebrating, kicking off, beginning, wrapping up our first day almost of our Hunger Challenge and celebrating 30 years of this effort where you support WKSU and independent journalism with your contribution and you select a thank you gift of meals that go to our regional food bank partners. 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
0: Thanks for having me. 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
1: Informed and fed. That is catchy. I wonder who came up with that.
0: Me.
1: That is clever. Okay. You came up with that, right?
0: No, it wasn't me. It wasn't me. It was our friend JC, probably, sitting right here.
1: Brilliant. It's brilliant, because that is exactly what we're doing here. We're helping to keep you informed, and we're helping to keep the community fed. And it's a dual goal that you can help be a part of the solution here by making a contribution. 844-217-8897, ideastream.org/meals. Kabir, tomorrow we're going to have a couple of representatives come in and join us from the food bank, the Second Harvest Food Bank in North Central Ohio, and Karen Posna from the Greater Cleveland Food Bank. And they're going to talk all about the need and what services they offer and how they stretch a dollar and all the amazing work that they do. And it truly is incredible what these organizations are able to do to meet the demands. I mean, there were dire situations over the last year where they were desperate, but you know what? They still made it work. Mm-hmm. They still never turned anybody away. And that's what you're helping. Strengthen WKSU, strengthen the food banks. It's a dual effort here. 844-217-8897, ideastream.org/meals.
0: They have all of those goods inside, whether it's cans or packaged goods or whatnot. And we've been in there when we volunteer, and we see how that they sort the things. They decide what goes where, how to determine if this is still, if this is okay to use, or maybe put this aside for now. And that's as far as the goods that are there. But as far as the people who come in, every single person, as you said, is able to get something. They are not turned away. And right now, with school ending in the next few weeks, that's going to be real important for families, because a lot of them rely on the schools, at least during the week, for breakfast and lunch. A lot of those kids, that's where they mainly get those meals. And then maybe just dinner at home. They get snacks during school a lot of times, and all of that is going to go away. The schools will be closed for 3 months, 2.5, 3 months, depending on where you live. So these families are going to need that. A lot of these kids are going to be home during the day by themselves. They need to, if they can operate a can opener, they can use a lot of these things that you get from the food banks, and that'll help them. It'll go a long way to helping those kids have a great summer. 844-217-8897 or ideastream.org/meals. That's the place you can go to show your support for the food banks.
1: That's right. 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I mean, this is really an incredible operation that we have going on here, where we are covering 22 Northeast Ohio counties, from education to environment to health to city government. I mean, we are really working hard to meet the needs of this community when it comes to keeping you all informed. And that's the number one thing you're supporting here is WKSU. And then you're also giving a thank you gift as meals that's going to go to our food bank partners. So it's really supporting two causes with one contribution, keeping people informed and fed. I love it. 844-217-8897. ideastream.org/meals.
0: The need is always there. There's so many food deserts here in Northeast Ohio. Those kids who are home alone by themselves during the day, they probably can't go down to the local restaurant fast food if that's nearby. They don't know how to get to the local groceries. I know I didn't know how to get to the grocery store when I was like 8-10 years old without a car, which I didn't have at 8 or 10 years old, of course. There was no restaurant nearby that I could have walked to if I needed to get food. I was lucky enough at that time, you know, we did have food in the fridge and the cupboard, but there's a lot of people who don't have that, a lot of families who don't have that. And for them, this is going to make a huge difference this summer. 844-217-8897, ideastream.org/meals. 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
21: And good afternoon. Reports of an accident at this time has all lanes closed. This one on I-90 eastbound past the I-90, I-71 split. Also reports of an accident has the right lane blocked, I-71 northbound just past Snow Road in Summit County. An accident has the left lane blocked, 77 southbound at Lovers Lane. And finally in Stark County, yet another accident. This one blocking the right 2 lanes on 77 southbound at Tuscarora Street.
1: All right, thanks, Rich. Showers, possibly a thunderstorm tonight, mid-50s. Showers likely tomorrow. Thunderstorms also possible, low to mid-60s. This is WKSU, it's 520.
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16: 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I'm Sasha Pfeiffer.
17: And I'm Elsa Chang. The Southern Poverty Law Center has weathered serious threats over its 55 years. Members of the Ku Klux Klan firebombed its offices in Montgomery, Alabama in 1983. One of its founders, Morris Dees, was the subject of numerous death threats. But the civil rights organization may now be facing its most serious threat yet— federal charges from the Justice Department. The latest move compounds internal challenges that the organization has already been facing. NPR domestic extremism correspondent Odette Youssef reports.
22: In recent weeks, top-ranked officials in the administration, including President Trump himself, have made ever more expansive public statements about the SPLC's alleged activities.
23: Charlottesville was all funded by the Southern Law. That was a Southern Law deal, too. And it was done to make me look bad, and it turned out to be a total fake.
22: That was Trump on 60 Minutes, referring to the deadly 2017 Unite the Right gathering of neo-Nazis and other white supremacists in Virginia. And the day the indictment came out, acting U.S. Attorney Todd Blanch said on Fox that the SPLC never shared intel gathered by the informants it was paying with law enforcement. Both of these claims, which the SPLC says are untrue, go well beyond the criminal activity that federal prosecutors have alleged on paper. The indictment accuses the SPLC of engaging in financial fraud, stating that it lied to donors by financing extremist activity when it claimed to be fighting extremism. The administration, conservative groups, and right-wing media and influencers have been having a field day since the indictment came out. To David Neiwert, that's no surprise.
24: This is their revenge. This is their chance to get revenge against the organization that has plagued them for the last 30 years.
22: Neiwert is a retired journalist and former SPLC correspondent. He says the SPLC was a storied organization. It brought down Aryan Nations. It bankrupted Tom Metzger, the so-called godfather of the neo-Nazi skinheads. But it became a favorite target of the right once it expanded its focus beyond the Klan and neo-Nazis.
24: Once the SPLC started designating evangelical Christian groups for anti-LGBT hate, that's when the tide really turned against them.
22: But even before federal prosecutors alleged criminal activity at the SPLC, many with a view inside the organization say it was already swimming in troubles.
25: I think there was just a lot of frustration, a lot of turnover in management.
22: Jason Wilson is a journalist. He's one of 3 people who've left the SPLC and spoke to NPR for this story. 2 additional sources spoke with NPR but asked us not to use their names because they still work there and are not authorized to speak for the organization. Wilson joined the SPLC in 2022. He joined an institution that had raised hundreds of millions of dollars on the promise of fighting organized far-right violence. But it was also an organization that, for decades, occasionally made the news when reports of its toxic internal dynamics leaked out. In 2019, those dynamics culminated in the firing of the SPLC's co-founder and prime fundraiser, Morris Dees, amid accusations of sexual harassment and racial discrimination. Wilson says that when he joined the SPLC 3 years later, things were still in disarray.
25: Candidly, there were morale problems. I think that people were confused about the direction the organization was taking.
22: It was getting hard, Wilson and others say, to publish work. Non-management staff unionized after what several sources described as a bruising fight to win recognition, a characterization that an SPLC spokesperson disputes. And in 2024, there were layoffs, which largely gutted the SPLC's immigration team just as Trump was on the verge of retaking the White House. The union overwhelmingly took a vote of no confidence in then-CEO Margaret Hwang. Michael Edison Hayden says the war in Gaza also contributed to the internal turmoil.
2: I am coming to you very publicly as a critic of the SPLC.
22: Hayden is an investigative reporter who used to work at the SPLC. He left in 2023. He writes about his fraught departure from the organization in his new book, Strange People on the Hill. He says the final straw was when he was disciplined for signing a letter calling for a ceasefire in Gaza. Hayden says he threatened to sue the organization for discrimination. Both parties settled. A spokesperson for the SPLC says the organization, quote, does not tolerate discrimination or retaliation in the workplace and denies Mr. Hayden's allegations. But even without the internal drama, Hayden and others say the SPLC was also victim to another deeply destabilizing development, a fundamental shift in U.S. politics, which took formerly fringe narratives and figures and put them at the center of power.
2: One of the biggest issues that the anti-extremism space faces is that it has really been consolidated around the administration now. It's consolidated against the federal government.
22: Hayden says it's clear from messaging out of the Department of Homeland Security, the Department of Labor, the State Department, which have drawn from white nationalist material. Jason Wilson puts it this way.
25: Far-right ideology, far-right politics have become increasingly mainstreamed. There are people talking about the Great Replacement and people talking Christian nationalism, and ideologies that used to be on the margins of society are now right in the middle of government. And I think that was one of the things that the organization struggled to negotiate as well.
22: Wilson says the spread of MAGA politics in the U.S. has made the work of monitoring fringe extremist groups much less relevant than it used to be. Some anti-extremism organizations adjusted by refocusing on left-wing extremism, and others removed years of research on far-right extremism from their websites. For instance, Wilson says, the Anti-Defamation League.
25: They wiped their website, of all the kind of information that used to be there about extremist groups, some of which was quite useful.
22: NPR asked the ADL about this. It was unable to respond by airtime. But nearly anyone doing anti-extremism work will tell you the sector looks nothing like it did 5 years ago. Again, Michael Edison Hayden.
2: I think that in a dark way, you almost have to hand it to MAGA in that they have effectively bullied these organizations so much that there isn't a great bulwark right now against radical right activism.
22: Hayden says it's clear that the SPLC was in the Trump administration's political crosshairs from the start. But to him, the organization was already severely weakened by mismanagement. He says he reads the criminal indictment as more of a rallying point for a divided right at the moment, divided over the Epstein files and the Iran war. Odette Youssef, NPR News.
1: 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I'm Amanda Rabinowitz. 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
1: I love that we've been suggesting a contribution of $30 for us to celebrate 30 years. Mm-hmm. It's a great contribution to make today, but of course we are welcoming contributions of any amount, even an idea.

0: pay and benefits for the next school year. The district and the teachers union announced a memorandum of understanding was agreed to today. A bill targeting the unauthorized use of a person's likeness in deepfakes is being revised at the State House. State House correspondent Joe Ingles reports the committee reviewing the proposal has approved changes.
1: One of the bill's sponsors, Republican Representative Adam Matthews, says one change was made to the bill to help ensure someone who shares a deepfake without knowing it wasn't real wouldn't get hit with heavy penalties. The other was to treat internet providers like television cables, antennas, and other technologies that's used to transmit deepfakes.
2: Those places are not producing. They're just the channels. They are the roads, the way that communication is going. And so they are similarly treated as those others.
1: The amendment outlining the changes was accepted after hearing comments from interested parties. The bill remains in the House committee. Joe Ingles at the Ohio Public Radio State House News Bureau.
0: Showers and possibly a thunderstorm tonight, mid-50s. It's going to be in the 60s tomorrow. Showers likely, thunderstorms also possible. This is WKSU. It's 5:35.
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4: From NPR News, this is All Things Considered. I'm Elsa Chang in Culver City, California.
5: And I'm Sasha Pfeiffer in Washington. President Trump's state visit to China will be closely watched in the American heartland. Farmers have been hit hard by inflation and flat commodity prices, and Trump's trade war has resulted in China buying a lot fewer soybeans from the U.S. NPR's Kirk Sigler reports that farmers are anxious for a finalized trade deal.
6: Grain bound for export from Pacific Northwest ports is once again moving out of the Arthur Company's elevator in Pillsbury, North Dakota.
7: The truck will be on its way and out of here in 2 to 3 minutes.
6: It's a big relief to General Manager Hank Brown. Historically, half of all the soybeans grown in North Dakota have been shipped to China. But last year, after President Trump imposed his Liberation Day tariffs, China stopped buying and turned to Brazil. And the 150 farmers around here who supply this grain elevator were worried their beans would rot.
8: We were storing beans through harvest. We had a large amount of beans. We actually had one of our big bunkers, which is 2 million bushels, full of soybeans that were not marketed.
6: Then, late last year, China agreed to resume buying American soybeans, about 11 million metric tons. The White House has promised that agreement will more than double to 25 million this year, but there's nothing in writing yet.
8: Every day, it seems like the last handful of years, most of the market drivers are geopolitical driven, so we have to pay attention to it a lot, and we need to make sure that we have good trade agreements and that we keep the American farmer in business.
6: President Trump's summit with President Xi Jinping comes as most American row crop farmers are going into spring planting in their fourth straight year in the red.
9: North Dakota, we don't get a large planting window, so you have to have your equipment ready to go. So that
6: soybean farmer Justin Sherlock is paying a lot more to fill up the tractors in this huge garage with diesel due to the Iran war. But he's trying to keep positive.
9: I feel slightly more optimistic than I did a year ago. A year ago, we had no idea what was going to happen with trade. You know, the trade talks were being blown up. We were told we should just get used to selling domestically. Well, we can't use it all here in the United States. We produce too much.
6: Sherlock says the administration has come around on understanding the benefits of trade, but still more than a year later, there's no long-term deal with China.
9: They've committed, according to what we've been told, to 25 million metric tons for the next 3 years. But as a U.S. farmer, we would like to see that in writing. And we would like to see some sort of enforcement mechanism.
6: 25 million metric tons is actually less than what China bought from American farmers before Trump launched his latest trade war. In 2022, it was 30 million metric tons. Before Trump's first term, it was 36 million metric tons. All of this has people in farm states questioning what the point of all of this even was. Joe Vaklovic is a former Chicago Trade Board analyst who hosts the closely followed podcast Standard Grain. He's been skeptical that a

0: A longtime NPR editor once said that a news story should help you think new thoughts, which is what Morning Edition stories do.
1: When I started, I had no example. I did not see an Arabic artist in America singing in Arabic. That was

0: David's sitting in the bedroom with this friend. The guy looks up at him and he says,
1: I'm going to kill her.
0: How did he say it? Like, quietly or?
1: Like, through his teeth, you know, I'm going to kill her.
0: David had always known this guy to be pretty mild-mannered.
1: But he is a large, very strong man with a black belt in karate. I knew what he was capable of. So I suggested that we go out for a walk. And I basically spent the next half hour walking around with him, trying to cool him off.
0: And eventually, he did.
1: He just calmed down. Hmm.
0: And did you go back to the party then and, like, continue dinner partying for a while?
1: Yeah, I did.
0: And he did too?
1: Yes, and he did too. And then he seemed fine when I said goodbye to him. He seemed calm, and I left and went home. And then it was several hours later in the middle of the night that I got the call.
0: And it was his friend.
1: And he says, can I come over and sleep on your couch? If I don't leave my house right now, I'm going to kill her. He was in this state of fury, he said, and instead of hitting his wife, he smashed his fist into the bathroom mirror and then realized that he had to leave the house or he was going to do damage to her.
0: And so he says that, and you're like, okay, yes, come over now. Like,
1: yeah, exactly.
0: Meanwhile, later that night on the other side of town,
1: his wife went into hiding, literally disappeared for 6 months and didn't tell anyone where she was because she was terrified that he was going to kill her.
2: This story made us wonder, is David's friend...
3: is he unusual? Or...
2: does everybody at some point have something dark in them that just tiptoes out, just from time to time?
3: Yeah. This is Radiolab, and today, we're gonna get bad, so to speak.
2: We've done a good show.
3: This is the bad show.
2: So you ask, like, why do people do bad things?
3: What does it actually mean to be bad anyways? Like, how do you tell the real baddies from the rest of us?
2: That's our hour.
3: I'm Jad Abumrad.
2: I'm Robert Krowich.
3: This is Radiolab.
2: The Bad Show.
3: Back to bad.
0: What happened to David that night with his friend got him really curious about murder and badness and all these things we're thinking about. But it wasn't until a few years later that he learned something that really put what happened that night into context. By this point, David's moved on to a new university, and he's teaching an introductory psychology class.
1: And I devoted one class session to the topic of homicide and why people kill. And I designed a little questionnaire where I simply asked the students, you know, have you ever thought about killing someone? And they would circle yes or no.
0: Then he left some space at the bottom for them to elaborate, if they said yes.
1: And, you know, the class ended, and I went back to my office, and I just sat at my desk, and I started reading these, and I was just astonished.
0: To find page after page of yeses, and not just yeses.
1: But these very vivid descriptions about
0: who they would kill, where they'd do it, when.
1: The precise method.
0: How many of them went into that kind of detail?
1: I would say 75 or 80%.
0: Wow. And, were you a little bit, like, horrified? Like, oh, my God, my students are murderers.
1: Horrified is I was pretty stunned. And so I expanded the sample where we asked about 5,000 people.
0: All over the world.
1: Singapore, Peru, the UK.
0: That same question.
1: Have you ever thought about killing someone? And 91% of the men said yes, and 84% of the women.
0: Said yes, I've thought about killing someone.
1: Yes. If any sizable fraction actually acted on their homicidal fantasies, the streets would be running red.
2: Yeah, but that's just those are fantasies.
0: Some of them actually seem like,
1: well, here's one.
0: Something more than just fantasies.
1: From a woman.
0: Sure.
1: Okay, this is a 20-year-old female. We ask, who did you think about killing? And she said, my ex-boyfriend. We lived together for a couple months. He was very aggressive. He started calling me a whore and told me he didn't love me anymore. So I broke up with him. Then a few months later, he started calling me, trying

0: to get back together, but I didn't want to. He said that if I ever had a relationship with another man, he was going to send videos of us having sex to all the people in my university. The thing is that I do have a new boyfriend, but my ex-boyfriend doesn't know that yet, and I'm terrified that he'll do what he says. Then suddenly the thought occurred to me that my life would be much happier without him in existence. And then she said, I actually did this. I invited him for dinner, and as he was in the kitchen, looking stupid, peeling the carrots to make salad, I came up to him laughingly, gently, so that he wouldn't suspect anything. I thought about grabbing a knife quickly and stabbing him in the chest repeatedly until he was dead. I actually did the first thing, but he saw my intentions and ran away. When asked how close she came to killing him, she estimated 60%.
1: 60.
2: I don't think I've ever had a fantasy that anatomically specific where I would see the part of the other person that I was going to stab or plan it like that.
1: Well, have you ever been blackmailed the way this woman was being blackmailed?
2: No, no one has ever sent about a sex tape that I've ever known.
1: So you don't know. It is a fair question to ask. What are the conditions under which you or me or any of us could do awful things?
2: I think they'd have to be extreme in the extreme.
1: Well,
2: because you know how mild-mannered I am.
1: No. And you know what? This actually brings us to our first top of the hour. So let me just to set it up, Robert, I'm going to give you this piece of paper here.
2: What is this?
1: So these are some word pairs. Read these words that you
2: What's
1: see
2: these
1: there.
2: Words here?
1: Yep.
2: Nice day.
1: Uh-huh.
2: Fat neck.
1: Yep.
2: Sad face. What is it? Soft hair.
1: Yep.
2: I don't know what this is.
1: These are just word pairs.
2: Hard.
1: I want you to commit them to memory.
2: Commit them to memory? You know
1: and
2: I
1: And while
2: no
1: you're doing that, just give me your finger. I'm going to connect
2: bird,
1: this little electrode to your finger.
2: Bird,
1: there we go.
2: Hard.
1: Right there.
2: Stop.
1: Just
2: wait a second. Clear air.
1: Okay, so give me the paper back.
2: Already?
1: Time's up. So I'm just going to go into this other room over here.
3: Can you hear me?
2: What?
3: All right, so I'm going to talk to you over this intercom, okay?
2: Okay.
3: I'm going to give you a test.
2: I'm not ready for this.
3: Pay attention.
2: All right.
3: To the best of your memory, which word was matched with nice? Was it nice day, nice sky, nice job, or nice chair? Answer, please.
2: I don't know. Wait a second.
3: Just push the button that corresponds to the right word. Go.
2: Okay, I'm choosing job?
4: Wrong. Answer is day.
3: Sorry, man.
4: 285 volts.
3: I'm going to have to give you a little,
2: What did you just do?
1: She just burst my eardrums. God. Obviously, no need to be alarmed. That was not a real shock. We were just enacting an old, very famous experiment that you may have heard about.
5: It is May 1962.
1: Done by this guy.
5: An experiment is being conducted in the Elegant Interaction Laboratory at Yale University.
1: That's Stanley Milgram talking about the experiment in a film. In case you've never heard of this, you probably have, but in case you haven't, here's what he did. He recruited a bunch of subjects.
5: The subjects are 40 males between the ages of 20 and 50.
1: Just normal, everyday dudes.
5: The subjects range in occupation from corporation presidents to good humor men and plumbers.
1: And he ran them through something like what you and I just did.
2: Right.
1: He would have each subject sit down at a table.
6: Have a seat right here.
1: In front of this really impressive looking machine.
6: This machine.
1: That had lots of switches on it.
6: Generates electric shocks. When you press one of the switches all the way down, the learner gets a shock.
1: And in the other room, there was a guy who he called the learner, who is supposed to have memorized some words. And every time that guy got a word wrong.
4: Wrong.
1: Like you just did.
2: Yep.
1: Which happened constantly.
4: Answer is neck.
1: The volunteer was instructed to shock that guy with higher and higher voltage. Now, the volunteer couldn't see the guy he was shocking, but he could definitely hear him. Milgram staged the whole thing like it was some experiment about memory and punishment, but of course it wasn't about that.
6: Oh, man. Continue, please.
1: It was about how far would these people go? How many times would they shock that sad sap in the next room just because they were being told to?
7: Let me out of here.
1: The guy yelling, of course, was an actor, and the shocks weren't real, but the questions in the air at the time were very real.
8: Prosecution, the Attorney General.
1: This was a moment when human cruelty was on trial. Quite literally.
9: When I stand before you, judges of Israel, in this court, to accuse Adolf Eichmann, I do not stand alone.
10: So Stanley Milgram actually begins these experiments the same year that Adolf Eichmann goes on trial for Nazi war crimes.
1: That's radio producer Ben Walker. He'll be our guide for this segment.
10: And in the trial, when the prosecutors essentially ask him how you came to commit genocide, he would say over and over again,
7: "It was not my personal affair.
10: I was just following orders.
7: I had to do what I was ordered."
10: And it's this defense. This is basically what Stanley Milgram set out to test
4: 285 volts
10: in a lab at Yale University with a bunch of regular Americans.
1: Like, is that something that's universal?
10: Yeah.
1: Or just an Eichmann thing?
10: Yeah. He figured maybe 1% of these men would keep flicking the switches up to the highest voltage, but that's not what he found. 65% were willing to shock their fellow citizens over and over again, even past when they were screaming in pain.
4: Something's happened to that man in there.
1: Even when they stopped screaming?
10: Yeah, when they were maybe dead.
4: You better check in on him, sir. He won't answer me or nothing.
11: Please continue. Go on, please.
10: They continued shocking their corpses. His experiment remains one of the most famous experiments of the 20th century.
12: In 1962, Stanley Milgram shocked the world with his study on obedience.
10: It is still trotted out to explain everything from hazing to war crimes.
13: What is there in human nature?
10: To gang behavior.
13: That allows an individual to act inhumanely.
10: Genocide.
13: Harshly. Severe.
10: It's like a downloadable from the internet instant defense for doing wrong. But if you look at Milgram's work closely.
14: Yeah.
10: Like this guy did.
14: Alex Haslam, professor of psychology at the University of Exeter.
10: Then a different picture will emerge.
14: Really? That story has been told a million and one times for the last 50 years. We've just got to get over it.
10: Now, what you need to understand about Alex Haslam is that he hates it when interviewers only want to talk about the baseline study.
14: The one that everybody knows, the so-called baseline.
10: The 65% one.
1: The one we just talked about.
10: Yeah.
1: So there's more? There's more to it?
14: Yeah. Because actually, he studied between 20 and 40 different variants of this same paradigm.
10: Stanley Milgram took electric shocks very seriously. He did this experiment a bunch of times and in a bunch of different ways.
14: He had all sorts of different things.
10: He would change where the shocker and the shockee sat.
14: He had women participants. He had an experimenter who wasn't a scientist but was a member of the general public.
10: And every scenario produced a different result.
1: Really?
10: Yep.
14: I've got in front of me, I've just got the data from the Milgram study. Let me just get that out.
10: So again, the baseline study is the one where 65% of the volunteers
14: go all the way.
10: Highest dose of electricity.
14: XXX.
10: But in experiment number three, if they put the shockee in the same room with the shocker, so the shocker could actually see the person that he's shocking.
14: Obedience drops to about 40%.
10: And in experiment number four, when the teacher has to hold the learner's hand down
14: on a plate
10: in order for him to feel the shocks,
14: it drops to about 30%.
1: Wow.
10: Experiment 14.
14: If the experimenter is not a scientist, but is an ordinary man,
10: not wearing a white coat,
14: obedience drops to 20%.
1: Oh.
2: Really?
1: Well, how low can we go?
14: Okay.
10: Here's another one.
14: This variant.
10: Experiment 17.
14: There's you and there's two other participants.
10: Both actors.
14: If those two participants refuse to go on.
10: Like saying, like, I don't want to kill a guy.
14: Only 10% under those circumstances go on. And then the final one.
10: Experiment 15.
14: Of course, normally you just have one experimenter who's giving you these instructions.
10: But if you put two experimenters in the room and
14: they start disagreeing with each other. And this one, you get 0% going all the
1: zero.
14: Way.
1: Zero.
14: Zero in that condition.
1: You said zero.
14: None like go right to the
1: absolute
14: end.
1: No, zero.
14: Not one person.
1: No one.
14: No.
1: Not a soul.
14: Exactly 0%.
1: Well, all right. I'm starting to feel a little bit better about my fellow man.
10: One second. Hey. Shh. Okay.
2: Where is he?
10: I'm in a closet.
1: In a closet?
10: Because this room is echoey, and you know, there's nothing like a closet full of clothes to like help balance that out.
1: That's true. All right, so keep going.
10: So you see, it's just in that one experiment that 65% of people are willing to go all the way.
1: Yeah.
10: But in all of these other scenarios, they don't. And even when they do say yes, even when they go along with the experiment, as you can see in the film, they struggle.
11: Continue using the last switch on the board, please.
4: I'm not getting no answer.
11: Please continue. The next word is white.
14: They have debates with themselves.
4: As big as you look in on them, please.
14: Debates with the experimenter.
11: Not once we've started the experiment.
4: But what if something's happened and they had an attack or something in there?
11: The experiment requires that we continue. Go on, please.
4: Don't demands help mean anything?
11: Whether the learner likes it or not, we
4: but
11: must...
4: But he might be dead in there.
10: What's interesting is that how all of these struggles, all of them,
11: please continue,
10: play out the same way. It's the experimenter prodding the shockers along.
4: You're going to keep giving them what, 450 volts every shot now?
11: That's correct.
10: For me, it's all about the prods.
11: The next word is white.
10: This is what totally pulled me into this story.
1: The prods.
10: Stanley Milgram had four scripted prods that he wrote out for his experimenters.
1: For when the subjects didn't want to continue?
10: Yep. The first one was, please go on.
11: Continue, please.
10: And if they didn't go on, if they resisted, the experimenter would break out prod number two. The experiment requires that you continue.
11: Well, the experiment requires
4: that you continue. Well, I mean, I know it does, sir, but I mean, he's up to 195 volts.
10: And if they still were resisting or struggling, they'd get prod number three.
4: It's absolutely essential that you continue.
1: It's absolutely essential
2: that you continue.
1: It's a little bit more direct.
14: It's a bit stronger, but it's not an order.
1: Not quite.
10: But the fourth prod...
14: Really, the critical fourth prod...
10: ...is an absolute order. The fourth prod is...
4: You have no other choice, teacher.
10: You have no other choice, teacher.
14: You must continue.
1: That is definitely an order.
14: Exactly.
10: But every time the experimenter pulled out the fourth prod... And this was confirmed when the experiment was redone in 2006. Total disobedience.
2: Total disobedience?
10: Anytime the experimenter said, you must continue, the shocker would say, hell no, I don't.
4: You had no other choice, teacher.
11: I have a choice. I'm not going to go ahead with it.
4: Well, we'll have to discontinue the experiment then.
11: I'm sorry.
10: Here's another one.
4: We had no other choice. You must go
15: ahead. Yes, I have a choice.
4: That is, if you don't continue, we're going to have to discontinue the experiment.
15: We'll have to. He says cut it out. After all, he knows what he can stand. That's my opinion. That's where I'm going to stand on it.
1: Wow, so the subjects seem willing to shock another human being, but as soon as you say it's an order...
14: They don't do it.
1: Huh.
14: Now that's important. It's very important because if you ask university undergraduates, what does the Milgram study show? They will invariably say something like, they show that people obey orders. Okay. Well, actually, the one thing that the study really doesn't show is that people obey orders. And it's a pretty big thing to miss. It's a pretty big thing to miss, isn't it, really?
1: So wait, if it doesn't show that people are just obeying orders,
14: yeah,
1: then what does it show?
14: Okay, I think it's like this.
4: All right, let's go on to our instructions. We will begin with this test.
14: The participants are there in the study.
4: Each pair of words in
14: they've got a very plausible, very credible, high-status scientist in a high-status scientific institution.
10: Yale.
14: Who is going to do this powerful piece of science.
4: Direct your voice toward that microphone as the room.
10: So they sit down in the chair thinking, wow, this is really important. I'm about to help this quest for knowledge. I really want to do a good job.
14: Now, as we sort of know in life, lots of things that we do, if they're worthwhile doing, are not always easy. And you find yourself in a situation where you've got to do something that's hard.
10: Like shocking an innocent stranger over and over.
14: But if you think that's the right thing, if you think that science is worth pursuing, you say, okay, I'll go along with this.
1: So you're saying they were shocking these people because they thought it was worthwhile?
14: Look, the participants, you know, they're not, it's not just blind obedience. Oh, you tell me, sir. Yes, sir. No, sir. Three bags full, sir.
4: Answer, please.
14: They're engaged with the task. They're trying to be good participants.
4: Are you all right?
14: They're trying to do the right thing. They're not doing something because they have to. They're doing it because they think they ought to. And that's all the difference in the world.
4: 420 volts.
1: Suddenly I'm thinking this is actually a darker interpretation than the original.
10: Absolutely darker.
1: Because they are doing it.
10: No question about it.
1: They have the agency.
10: Yep.
1: And they think it's right. Although clearly on some level they know it isn't.
14: There's a sort of chilling comparison, which is a speech that Himmler gave to the SS, some SS leaders, when they were about to commit a range of atrocities. And he said, look, this is what you're going to do is, of course you don't want to do this. Of course nobody wants to be killing other people. We realize this is hard work, but what you're doing is for the good of Germany, and this is necessary in order to advance our noble cause.
1: Wow. So then,
10: hey, wait, I'm almost done, guys. Give me two more minutes.
1: So in the Milgram case,
10: uh-huh.
1: Well, if the idea is that people will do bad if they think it's good, like it's a good, noble cause, well, what's the noble cause in this case?
10: Science.
1: science.
10: You can see this in the surveys that the men filled out after the experiments were over.
16: This was exactly what was on my mind. If the experiment had to be successful, it had to be carried on.
10: The questionnaires they filled out are part of the Milgram archive at Yale.
16: Willing to help in a worthwhile experiment.
10: And it's kind of surprising. A lot of them are really positive, even though they've just been told that they were duped.
16: Research in any field is a must, particularly in this day and age. Do you think that more studies of this sort should be carried out? Definitely yes.
14: We, as onlookers to the study, we have this kind of godlike sort of vision of like, well, of course what they're doing is wrong. But if it looked at from another perspective, there is a sense in which you could celebrate what they're doing. I'm not suggesting one should, but I'm just saying there is a sense in which these people are prepared to do something that's very painful to them and to someone else because they want to promote science. Well, you know, you can see that's a good thing. If you dressed it up and if you just had some minor variants of the paradigm, you could presumably make this out. These are people who are incredibly noble. They are. I mean, it's a fact, of course, that they're administering pain to a stranger. That's what's horrifying about it. But imagine they were administering pain to themselves. Imagine they really were, had to administer shocks themselves or something. But if they were prepared to do that, when I suspect a lot of them would, then we'd say these are people who really believe in science. And isn't this a good thing that we have people in our society who are willing to make sacrifices for the greater good?
1: So in the end, where do you come down? Do you leave this experiment in a light mood or in a dark mood?
14: I would say in a powerful mood. We're close to some really fundamental truths about human nature. And, you know, my views about human nature are that it affords infinite potentials for lightness and dark. There's lots and lots of lessons here. But one is, I think, you know, when you're enjoined to do something for the greater good, maybe ask yourself the question, what is greater and what is good?
1: Oh, well, that right there, slap some quotations around that.
14: Yeah.
2: 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It's called Too Much Information.
1: Yes, it's awesome. Thank you, Ben. 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
1: All right, 3, 2, 1. Hey, I'm Jad Abumrad.
2: I'm Robert Krulwich.
1: This is Radio Lab, and today...
2: Evil?
1: Although, I don't know if that's the right word for this next thing.
2: Yeah, because it's sort of...
1: more complicated.
2: When you call someone evil, then you're kind of done with them. Yeah. But there's been a fellow. Mm-hmm. He's such a puzzle to me, I can't quite place him.
1: Though it's very fun to try.
2: And I heard about him from science writer Sam Keen.
26: Well, let's talk about Fritz Haber. So first of all, could you just, like, when did he live and what did he look like and that kind of stuff?
0: He was doing his great science work right around the turn of the 20th century, so right around 1900. And he was someone who had very big ambitions.
1: Just to put that in context, and to bring a few other of our storytellers in.
26: He comes from Breslau, Germany.
1: That's Fred Kaufman, reporter.
26: Which is a fairly small, you know, a smallish sort of town. And so does Clara.
1: That's Fritz Haber's wife.
26: We're going to meet her later. Right, Clara comes from the same town. And they're both secularized Jews.
1: But this was a moment in German history, he says, when Jews had a decent amount of freedom.
26: And this is the difference between Kaiser Wilhelm and, of course, Hitler's Germany.
3: Yeah, to put it in context.
1: Dan Charles, he's a historian.
3: His was the first generation when a young Jewish boy could truly imagine that he could just be a regular part of that society. He could do anything.
1: Fast forward 10 years, Fritz Haber is a professor.
26: Small university.
1: He's working with chemicals. It's about 1880.
26: And he throws himself at one of the central issues facing Germany at that time. Germany has a problem.
5: A big problem.
26: It has enough what they used to call then solar energy.
5: You know, energy from the sun to grow crops.
26: To feed about 30 million people. However, that leaves behind 20 million Germans.
1: You mean they're looking at 20 million people going hungry?
26: That's what we're heading towards. I mean, you have to remember, during the Crimean War in the 1850s, Europe starves.
5: So around the turn of the century, for German scientists like Haber, this was the challenge.
26: He wants to feed Germany.
1: And actually, this wasn't just a German thing. A lot of people were beginning to worry that with about 1.5 billion people on the planet at that point, that maybe we were maxing out, that the Earth couldn't support this many people.
5: And everyone thought, well, we know the solution.
1: Yeah, we just need a whole lot more of one simple element.
26: Nitrogen.
5: They needed more.
1: Nitrogen.
26: Nitrogen is an essential part of amino acids and proteins.
1: And when you stick a seed, like a wheat seed, in the ground,
5: one of the reasons it grows is because it's sucking up all the nitrogen in the soil.
1: To make its cell walls.
26: Without nitrogen, you don't have life.
1: Now, of course, you could find some nitrogen out in the world.
6: Natural deposits would be like seaweed or...
0: Manure was one.
1: You know, you could find it in cow manure or...
7: Guano.
5: Which was basically...
7: bat poop and seagull poop.
1: Which made that poop
5: valuable.
0: And actually, two nations in South America went to war.
1: Literally over bat.
7: You could say people were bat crazy.
1: By the way, that's reporter Latif Nasser.
7: You know, this was like oil is today. This is...
5: Everybody was desperate for sources, new sources of nitrogen, and to make the problem even more annoying?
0: The most common source of nitrogen is in the air around us. It makes up 4 out of every 5 or so molecules that we breathe, so it's very...
5: So it's a lot.
0: Yes, 80% of the air is nitrogen atoms.
5: So all the nitrogen you'd ever need...
1: was right there.
26: But you can't, like, throw that air onto a plant. You know, they couldn't deploy it.
1: Meaning they couldn't capture it.
26: That's right. And part of the problem here, and although, once again, we're getting a little ahead of ourselves, is that nitrogen is trivalent.
1: Trivalent.
26: In other words, nitrogen has really strong attachments to itself.
1: What he means is that when nitrogen atoms are just free-floating in the air, they will cling to each other. Fiercely hold together, and it's almost impossible to pry them apart.
26: His calculations showed that it couldn't be done.
5: At least not without a tremendous amount of energy.
1: More energy than seemed, like...
5: possible to make.
26: Yeah, yes, but, you know...
1: being ambitious.
26: Haber starts thinking, in order to do this, we need to pressure this. We need to put it under a lot of pressure.
1: So he starts experimenting. He figures out a way to take a lot of air that's filled with these little nitrogen bonds clinging to each other and pump it
26: to a big iron tank
5: under extreme pressure
26: at high temperature.
5: And then he forces hydrogen into the tank.
8: Get in there!
26: And you have a number of chemical reactions. And what happens is that you're elbowing the nitrogen apart from itself and then forcing it to bond with the hydrogen in a new way.
1: And when hydrogen and nitrogen bond together, the thing you get
26: is ammonia.
1: A liquid that has captured the nitrogen right out of the air.
26: You literally get a drip, drip, drip of ammonia. It is arguably the most significant scientific breakthrough
2: of them all.
3: Bread from the air was the phrase.
2: Wow. Because Hopper had figured out a way to take nitrogen from the air, put it into the barren ground, and grow wheat.
4: This has allowed the world to have 7 billion people. This is what's driving the world towards 10, 12 by 2050. Now we're seeing about 100 million tons of synthetic fertilizer produced industrially each year, and that tonnage then moves into our food source. Our food source then moves into our bodies, and the rough statistics are that half of each of our bodies contains nitrogen from the Hopper process.
16: No,
2: really? And so in 1918, Fritz Hopper gets a Nobel Prize. But, and this is why this is such an interesting guy, around this same time, officials in the U.S. government are calling him a war criminal.
16: All right, just to back up for 1 second.
2: After Hopper's nitrogen discovery,
16: he was promoted.
3: You know, he takes over the leadership of this institute in Berlin, and he starts hobnobbing with a whole different level of society.
2: That's Stan Charles again.
3: I mean, it's a pretty heady thing for, you know, a Jewish kid from Breslau to be hobnobbing with the emperor and cabinet ministers. He's part of the club, and he really, really relished it.
16: And not just because he was vain, which everyone agrees he was, but because he loves his country.
4: He loves the fatherland, and he loves Germany.
3: So
16: when World War I begins,
3: he signs up immediately, sends a letter volunteering for duty,
2: saying, you know the process that I use to make food? Well, I can use that same process to make
3: explosives.
2: Because the thing that you put into the ground to grow more food is also the thing you can explode to make a bomb?
4: That's correct. Because it takes such energy and pressure to separate it, this trivalent bond is so strong that when it comes back together, that energy that's released, it could be used for life or death.
3: In any case,
16: back to World War I.
3: There's trench warfare, it gets bogged down, and Hopper has an idea.
7: He goes straight to the German High Command, and he pitches this idea.
3: He says, well, we can drive those enemy soldiers out of trenches with gas.
16: Chlorine gas.
7: We'll basically bring it to the front, and when the wind is right, we'll just spray it.
3: But the generals were not all that convinced.
7: No.
3: They just didn't like it.
16: A lot of them were like, this is not how you fight a war.
7: It's like playing dirty,
3: yeah.
7: Sort of unsportsmanlike.
3: But he organizes soldiers, he organizes whole gas units.
7: And nobody even had to ask.
3: Takes command of them partially, he travels to the front.
2: And on April 22nd...
16: 1915?
7: 1915.
2: Hopper finds himself in a little town in Belgium called Ypres.
7: Y-P-R-E-S. Actually, the Americans called it Ypres.
2: Whatever you call it.
7: This was one of the bloodiest arenas on the Western Front.
2: The Germans were on one side, the French, the Canadians, and the British on the other. And there, behind the German lines, is...
7: Our friend, Fritz Hopper.
16: Our friend.
7: He's bald, he has a pot belly, he has these pince-nez spectacles, he's chomping on a Virginian cigar, he was always smoking these Virginian cigars, and he's wearing a fur coat.
16: Really?
7: In what is basically like the Baghdad of his time.
16: But
7: nobody had done what he was about to do on the scale that he was about to do it. At 6 p.m. on April 22nd.
16: When the wind was just right, he says.
7: Hopper's gas troops unscrew, they open the valves on almost 6,000 tanks containing 150 tons of chlorine. That's like an adult blue whale of chlorine.
16: I'm just trying to imagine that. Is that like a green cloud?
7: Some people describe it as a cloud, and then others describe it as this kind of 15-foot wall kind of hugging the land, and it's just sort of approaching. And it's moving at about 1 meter per second.
16: And according to some accounts, as it crept across no man's land,
7: The leaves would just sort of shrivel, and the grass was turning to the color of metal. Birds would just fall from the air.
16: Within minutes, the gas reached the Allied side, and as soon as it did, soldiers began to convulse.
7: They were gagging, they were choking, hundreds of them were falling to the ground.
16: What is the gas doing to them exactly?
7: I think what it's doing is it's, if you breathe it in, it sort of irritates your lungs to the extent that they sort of fills up with fluid so quickly that you sort of drown in your own phlegm.
16: So they were actually drowning?
7: Literally drowning on land.
16: Wow.
7: Yellow mucus was frothing out of their mouths. Those who could still breathe would turn blue.
16: This is a description of hell.
7: Yeah.
3: But Haber saw it as a wonderful success and wished that the Germans had been better prepared to exploit it, because he felt like they really could have made a terrific advance if they had had more confidence.
7: And he is celebrated for it. He gets promoted to the rank of captain.
26: And he goes home for a few days, a hero. But when he gets there, he has to contend with his wife,
3: Clara Immerwahr.
26: Clara.
3: Also from Breslau, also from a Jewish family. And also a scientist, unusually so in those times.
0: She was actually sort of a genius herself. She was one of the first women to earn a PhD in her country.
26: And shortly after his return, Clara allegedly confronts him and says,
4: look, you are morally bankrupt.
26: How could you?
0: But Haber just kind of ignored her. And
16: according to legend,
0: he actually threw a dinner party in celebration
16: of the big victory,
0: invited his friends over.
16: Now, we don't actually know if he threw a party.
3: I consider that apocryphal.
16: Dan doesn't think so. But what's clear is that he saw no reason to question what he had done, and that infuriated Clara.
0: Especially because she found out he was leaving the next day to direct more gas attacks.
8: And they probably had an argument.
0: Yeah.
8: Undoubtedly they had an argument.
26: That's historian Fritz Stern, who also happens to be Fritz Haber's godson.
0: They had a quarrel.
8: More than that.
26: Let's call it a fight.
0: And later that night,
7: after the party, Haber takes a bunch of sleeping pills, goes to sleep, and she takes his service revolver.
8: Fritz Haber's pistol.
26: Walks outside to the garden.
7: And pulls the trigger.
4: Shoots herself.
26: In the chest.
4: And is found by her son.
26: By her son?
4: Yes.
8: Age 13, I think.
7: And he finds her actually still alive, with the life about to run out of her.
4: Haber, it's unknown what happens for the rest of that evening, but it is a well-documented fact that the very next morning,
0: on schedule,
7: he goes back to the front.
3: To the Eastern Front.
8: Leaving his son alone with his dead mother.
4: That's cold, huh?
26: Yeah.
3: Heartless.
8: It was a terrible moment.
3: Did he run away? Was it duty?
4: The son eventually, after he emigrates to America, kills himself.
26: See, now, around this point, I just don't want to have anything to do with this guy. I just want to take a shower and walk away.
16: Yeah, me too. You know, on the other hand, I mean, if you look at the grand calculus, people he's helped or fed versus people he's killed, I mean, he's fed billions of people. I don't know that you could entirely call him bad. I might even tilt towards saying he's a little good, to be honest.
26: You wouldn't, though. Would you really? Would you really think that this guy's a good guy?
16: Honestly, yeah.
26: Just because of a mathematical summing up?
16: We're talking billions of people.
26: He's standing there on the front, pushing the gas into the lungs of other human beings. Now, admittedly, it's a war, but still. Then he goes and, you know, and celebrates that, and then walks away from his child and his wife dead in the garden and says, more of that, please.
16: Well, there's something distasteful about the fact that he was too into it. But like, I do think on some level you have to divorce the man from his deeds, and you got to ask, is the world better with him or without him? I think you got to answer it with him, right?
26: Well,
16: should we keep going with the story?
26: Yeah.
16: All right.
26: So, Sam, what happened to this guy after World War I?
0: He actually was very humiliated that Germany had lost, and especially humiliated over the fact that they had to pay enormous war reparations to other countries. So he decided he was going to invent a process to pay for these reparations by himself. And what he decided to do is go into the ocean, into seawater, which contains very small levels of gold. But, you know, over the entire ocean, there's a lot of gold dissolved into the sea.
9: And he spends 5 years in a futile effort to distill gold from the ocean's waters.
10: Sounds insane. On the other hand, if anyone could do it...
3: He was trying to repeat this master stroke.
26: Needless to say,
9: he fails.
3: It was actually a crushing blow for him.
10: And then things really take a turn.
3: 1933 comes, and Hitler takes over. And one of the first acts that the Nazis do is to...
26: basically issue an order
3: that says, there shall be no Jews in the civil service.
10: Now, Haber was Jewish, but because he'd served in World War I...
3: he technically would be exempt.
10: But 75% of the people who worked for him at the Institute, they were Jewish.
3: And they would have to be dismissed.
10: So, he decides to take a stand.
3: And says, this is intolerable, I'm going to resign.
4: He says that he's always been hiring people based on how smart they are and not who their grandparents were.
10: So he sends a letter to the Ministry of Education resigning, and he leaves Germany. Telling a friend, he felt like he'd lost his homeland.
3: And then he starts this period of roaming. He eventually goes to England.
10: But in a famous incident, one of England's leading scientists refuses to shake his hand.
3: And he is basically homeless at this point. You know, he's a man adrift.
10: Meanwhile,
3: his health is failing. In 1934, he takes a trip to Switzerland to a sanatorium.
10: But before he can get there,
3: his heart fails and he dies.
26: Now, there's a footnote to this that is very strange. I got a little my dorsal hairs stood up when I read the end of this.
3: Right. So during World War I, Haber's Institute had developed a formulation of insect-killing gas called Zyklon.
26: Zyklon A.
10: Which was originally just a pesticide.
4: And once again, another nitrogen compound.
8: It was developed in his institute. He knew about it.
26: In fact, his chemists had given this particular pesticide a smell. It was a warning smell, so that people didn't inadvertently breathe it in and get sick.
3: But after the Nazis take over...
10: this is after he died.
3: They reach back to the shelf and they find this Zyklon stuff. And they ask for it to be reformulated to take out the warning smell. And it becomes Zyklon B, the killing gas of the concentration camps.
26: Did members of Haber's family die in the concentration camps?
3: Yeah, members of his extended family did. Certainly friends of his did.
8: There's something deeply, deeply wounding, distressing, upsetting at the thought that he had anything to do with Zyklon B. But he did. The use of it, he couldn't have imagined.

0: So, how do you feel about him now? Because, I don't know, I can't help but feel bad for the guy. Despite the chlorine gas, like, he didn't intend for that to happen. He could have never imagined that.
1: No, but there's part of me that says, you know, here's a guy who just wanted to do everything better than it had ever been done before, whether it was feeding or killing.
0: And he does.
1: And he does. But he does it with a kind of amoral athleticism. You know, he does it without humility, without a lot of doubt. And, you know, it's a craft, but it's a craft with consequences. And to approach it with kind of crazy joy, I don't know. I would rather have scientists who carry doubt with them as they proceed.
0: Yeah, I agree with that. Maybe it's all about doubt in the end.
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0: Hey, I'm Jad Abumrad.
1: I'm Robert Krulwich.
0: This is Radiolab, and today we're talking about...
1: Well, we're trying to think about what goes on in the mind of a bad person.
0: Yeah, and we didn't really come to any kind of agreement with the Hobbit.
1: He didn't leave books or diaries and say, like, what were you thinking? So in this last section, we're going to try to get close to a very bad man.
0: And then we could ask.
1: And then the question really to wonder about is, what difference would that make?
0: Yeah.
1: But we should warn you ahead of time. This next section of the program has some references which are extremely graphic, not to everybody's taste. So if you have kids in the room, maybe this is a time to tell them to go brush their teeth or something.
9: Yeah, yeah.
1: It comes to us from our reporter, Aaron Scott.
10: Aaron. Yes, Jeff Jensen.
0: All right, so who is this guy we're hearing?
9: This is Jeff Jensen, and he's a reporter in L.A., and he wrote this graphic novel that I read about one of the most prolific serial killers in U.S. history.
10: Gary Leon Ridgway.
9: The Green River Killer.
10: The first victims of the Green River Killer were found in the summer of 1982.
11: The Green River murders terrorized Seattle in the 1980s.
12: In Seattle today, a man called the Green River Killer.
9: Ridgway murdered at least 49 women.
13: The so-called Green River Killer.
9: But it's suspected that it could be upwards of 75.
13: Wow.
12: Making him the most prolific serial killer in American history.
9: He buried them or left their bodies in these little clumps in the woods.
14: The killer seemed to have placed the bodies as if they were mannequins.
10: And in January of 1984, the Green River Task Force was formed. And my father was recruited to the task force.
9: So Jeff wrote this book because his father, Tom Jensen, was one of the lead detectives tracking Gary Ridgway. He ultimately spent 17 years searching for this man.
10: In December of 2001, my father and his colleagues make the arrest.
11: DNA testing matched him to the crime.
10: They arrest Gary Leon Ridgway, and on June 13, 2003, Gary was secretly taken out of his jail cell and brought to a sort of very nondescript concrete office building. And
9: over the next 6 months,
10: from June to early December,
9: it was Tom's job to get Gary to open up
10: and give up the few details that they really needed to link him certifiably to all these crimes.
15: Today's date is June 17th, year 2003. The time now is 08:36 hours.
9: So every day they would bring him into this conference room.
15: This is a continuation of an interview with Gary Leon Ridgway.
9: And interrogate him.
16: Yeah, what have you remembered since we last talked yesterday?
17: I got those all at night, mostly. I remember picking her up at...
9: It immediately became apparent that there was going to be difficulties.
17: As far as I know, I don't know
9: He would deny things, he would obscure, he would dance around things.
10: He didn't really want a cop to everything that he did.
15: I gotta tell you, I'm not totally comfortable that you're providing all the information.
9: Especially when it came to one particular fact.
10: What my father and his colleagues know is that something was done to these bodies, many of them, after they were murdered.
0: Is he saying what I think he's saying?
5: Yeah.
10: Necrophilia. Gary is dancing around this topic. Gary had denied this to his own lawyers. So my father and the other interviewer in that room that morning, Detective John Mattson, they start using a line of a tact of interviewing him that was very...
16: It's okay. It's okay if you did.
10: Stunningly, shockingly empathetic.
16: Nothing to be ashamed of. Mm-hmm. Thousands of people have done it. Not the first one.
10: You know, you're not the first person that's ever done this.
16: You're not going to be the last one.
10: You won't be the last?
16: That's one of the things that we need to know.
10: The father's trying to, like, reach out to him.
16: Okay. I know it was more than an urge.
10: It's okay to admit this. You need to admit this.
16: Okay. It's all right. But we've got to know that. That's one of the things we have to know. And that's why it's okay to let it out.
10: And he does.
17: Yes, I did lie about that. But that's when I was, I went back one time before, and I almost some of the, but I, like I said, I gotta give it out. I can't keep holding it.
16: No, it's building up.
10: This was a major breakthrough.
0: So he ends up admitting it.
9: In graphic detail.
10: And it gets even more disturbing for my father as the conversation suddenly pivots to another victim.
17: Other than one that was real close to me.
10: By the name of Carol Christensen.
17: Christensen, I dated her several times, two times before.
10: He brings her up as an example of a woman that he actually had strong feelings for.
16: You liked this girl.
17: I really liked her. She was good to me.
10: And as it happens, my father has very vivid memories of investigating the Carol Christensen murder, speaking with Carol's mom, Carol's little daughter.
17: Killed her. She was, I knew she had a daughter. And the last one,
10: Gary starts going through this narrative of what he did to Carol.
17: The last time she was in a hurry.
10: She, like, was allegedly in a rush.
17: And she didn't...
10: It kind of, like, hurt his feelings.
17: Wasn't satisfying me. It made me mad because she wasn't very much in a hurry. She had something else on her mind. And I, killed her.
16: Did you kill her?
17: I choked her. With my arm. And the way I killed her, I cared for her because I dated her before, but this... didn't turn out right.
10: Up until that point, Gary refused to say that from the minute I picked these women up, I wanted to kill them. He claimed they were in the middle of a sex act. He would get distracted. Something would happen. He just kind of went crazy. He had snapped. And almost like blaming the victims. And my father wasn't buying it.
16: Let's back up a little bit.
10: The fact that he kept on doing it over and over and over again was like, come on.
16: Been through this a lot of times before, and she's already told you she's in a hurry.
10: You knew what was going to happen.
16: And you've done this how many times before? 10, 15, 20 times. You know what's going to happen if she pisses you off.
17: Mm-hmm.
16: And you like her. You're telling us all this.
17: Yes.
16: Yet you go into this anyway, knowing full well that it could end up in her death.
10: Yeah. And Gary just says,
17: yes.
10: That is true. When I picked them up, I was going to kill them. Finally acknowledging, yeah, that's true. There's a pause and my father just says,
16: why?
10: Why? Why did you do this?
16: Did you need to kill?
10: And that was a question that had haunted my father for decades.
16: Why?
10: In that one simple why that he asked Gary, there was a lot of questions he was asking. Why did you inflict all this suffering on them, on us? Why did you take these women off the streets and want to destroy them?
16: Why?
10: Why? And the answer is unsatisfying.
17: Yes, I did need to kill. I needed to kill her because of that.
0: Wait, what?
9: I just needed to kill because of that. And then he just trails off.
0: I need to kill because of that. That's it?
9: Yeah.
10: You know, I just wanted to kill him. I just needed to kill them. In that moment, my father, he stands up and he says,
16: "Touched me.
10: You've touched me, Gary.
16: You've touched me. Can we take a break?"
15: Okay, we're going off tape now. It's 09:24 hours on June 17th, year 2003.
10: He walked out of the room and just started weeping.
9: They spent the next 6 months interrogating him. They brought in psychiatrists and forensic psychologists to try to get an answer. Gary says, "I needed to kill," and they go, "Why?" And he says, "Because of the rage." And, "Well, why the rage?" And, "Because women have stepped on me all my life." "Well, why can't you deal with it in a normal way?" Each answer just begs another why. And even though in the end they got him to confess to these 49 murders, they never really get any closer to an answer than this first one.
10: That afternoon, he gets in his car, goes home. He finds my mom on the deck. He sits down next to her. She says, "What happened today?" And my dad said, "I don't want to talk about it." And to this day, they have not talked about that day. And he hasn't talked about it with anyone until I interviewed him for the book.
9: And why is it so important, do you think, to understand the why behind such an evil act?
10: Well, the thing that haunts me about the why question is that I'm reminded of like one of the oldest stories in the Bible, which is the story of Job. The story of Job is that one day God and Satan are having a conversation and they're saying, "Have you checked out Job? You know, I'm really proud of Job. He believes in me and he trusts me so much and he has such great faith in me." And Satan is like, I bet I can change his mind. And so Satan basically systematically destroys Job's life, takes away his wife, his children, all his material possessions. What follows is this ongoing conversation between Job and his friends about, why does this happen? Why does God allow this to happen? Only then does God speak up and kind of say, like, "You're going to question me? Like, you know, who are you?" My point is, sometimes when we ask the why in the face of profound evil, I kind of wonder if what we're doing is that we're daring God to show himself. And I think what we want out of the why is meaning, meaning to life, to reveal itself in a way that restores order and gives us hope that all of this isn't just meaningless chaos.
1: Jeff Jensen's book is The Green River Killer, a true detective story. It's a graphic or an illustrated novel.
0: Thanks also to reporter Aaron Scott for that story.
1: This is Radiolab.
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21: 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I'm Sam Brigger, filling in for Terry Gross. 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
23: Live from NPR News in Washington, I'm Ryland Barton. As President Trump heads to Beijing today to meet with Chinese leader Xi Jinping, a new NPR Chicago Council Ipsos poll finds most Americans think U.S. tariffs have been bad for both economies and driven up consumer costs here. NPR's Frank Langfitt reports.
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26: 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We didn't have the orders. We filed chapter.